0: Taking a look now at the weather forecast for Windsor, Essex, and Chatham-Kent tonight. A yellow warning remains in effect tonight in the region due to air quality. That's stemming from the wildfires in northwestern Ontario. But the low is 14 degrees. Monday will start the work week off sunny with a light wind and a high of 27. In Sarnia-Lambton, the air quality warning has been lifted there and clear conditions are expected tonight. The low is 9. Monday, a mix of sun and cloud and a high of 27.
1: Good evening, I'm Megan Williams, sitting in for Pia Chattopadhyay. This is an encore edition of the Sunday Magazine, featuring the stories we first brought you on Sunday morning. Canada's wildfire season has intensified over the past week. First up, we'll put these latest blazes and smoke in historical context and look for what can be done differently to prepare for and manage our future with fire. After that, as renewed U.S. and Iranian strikes in the Middle East continue, Gulf countries are once again caught in the crossfire. We'll hear how that's pushing some of them to quietly reconsider strategic relationships. And also, the Men's World Cup wraps up today, and we've got two MVP sports watchers here to reflect on how this tournament will be remembered, from politics to the pitch. And later on, animals are increasingly adapting to our cities. So how can we adapt to them to better coexist? We'll burrow deep into that question. It all starts right now on the Sunday Magazine. Canada is once again in the grips of a growing fire emergency. As of this morning, more than 900 wildfires are burning across the country. Most provinces and territories are grappling with them, with Northern Ontario, the Northwest Territories, and British Columbia facing some of the most critical situations right now.

as a deterrent to Iran. There are other reasons why the U.S. bases are in the Gulf region. And, you know, there's a view that if the U.S. was not here, that Iran would infringe on the sovereignty of the Gulf states the same way it has in Iraq, in Yemen, in Syria, and Lebanon. And so the Gulf states don't want to fall a victim to

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1: Usually in any given year, we're seeing one part or multiple parts of the region in a fairly severe drought, if not a moderate drought. This year is very unique.
0: While the precipitation is welcome news for farmers, he adds parts of the prairies received excess amounts, leading to some crop impacts and flooding. Despite the wetter weather, he says they continue to track long-term dry conditions in parts of southwest Alberta and southern Saskatchewan. The report also notes significant drought conditions in parts of British Columbia. Dave Gilson, CBC News, Calgary.
2: Spain's won the 2026 FIFA World Cup, beating Argentina with a single goal in extra time. This is the Spanish men's team's second World Cup win, and it could have been the Argentine men's team's fourth. People in Argentina are still celebrating a match that likely caps off Lionel Messi's World Cup career. Manuel Rueda is in the soccer superstar's hometown.
3: Here in Rosario, hundreds of fans have come out to the city's main monument to celebrate the end of the World Cup. By launching fireworks, playing drums, and waving Argentine flags. Now, even though this was a bittersweet day for Argentina, with their team losing in overtime to Spain, what many people here say is that they are very pleased with their team's performance. That it's not every day that you make the final of the World Cup, or even make two finals in a row, which was what Argentina did. Fans are also grateful to Lionel Messi for his years of service to Argentina's national team and are here to thank him because many believe this will be his last ever game at a World Cup. Manuel Rueda for CBC News in Rosario, Argentina.
2: And that is The World This Hour. For CBC News, I'm Mike Miles.
4: Taking a look now at the weather forecast for Windsor, Essex, and Chatham-Kent tonight. A yellow warning remains in effect tonight in the region due to air quality. That's stemming from the wildfires in northwestern Ontario. But the low is 14 degrees. Monday will start the work week off sunny with a light wind and a high of 27. In Sarnia-Lambton, the air quality warning has been lifted there and clear conditions are expected tonight. The low is 9. Monday, a mix of sun and cloud and a high of 27.

pay their respects to this animal. You know, and this continued throughout the entire day. By the end of the day, you know, by 10 p.m. that night, the corpse was still there. And now it was surrounded by votive candles. And there was a framed portrait of a raccoon, presumably meant to be Conrad, that had been placed next to the body. There were

0: and meet my obligations. If so, then, you know, feel blessed that he can work with fewer hours of sleep.
1: But it's kind of amazing if you think about it. If he's only sleeping 4 hours, that is 20 hours that he has to do his life. That is kind of amazing. Jeff, thanks so much for calling in. Trudy Ombre Bueno is joining us now from Vancouver, British Columbia. Trudy, hi.
2: Hi.
1: What's your question today for Dr. Mack and Dr. Samuels?
2: Well, I try.

0: mussels, parma hams, and deep frozen waffles with syrup and jam. My willpower's gone, I'm down on my knees, praying to the god of cottage cheese. It's no good trying, I've never beat it.
1: I'm Ife Chiwetelu, and that was Every Bite from Australia's Radio National.

0: This is CBC News. From CBC Toronto, it is 5:30. Good morning, I'm Jill Dempsey. Clear skies, 14 degrees. We expect a high of 26 today with a very high UV index. Crown lawyers are not prosecuting all of the charges laid in Project South, CBC Toronto has learned. That's the case involving allegations of police corruption and organized crime. Back in February, York Police announced dozens of charges against several Toronto police officers and civilians. Angelina King has more.
1: Initially, more than 100 charges were laid against 8 police officers, including one retired one, and nearly 20 civilians. But not all of those charges will actually be pursued by prosecutors, including drug conspiracy and gun charges. Newly filed court indictments show 8 of the accused will face a combined 33 fewer charges.

0: children, Azadeh Moshiri found that it's too late for many families.
1: I put on a mask, and still, the smell of sweat seeps through. Air thick with heat and humidity presses in on me. Walking through this measles ward in Maimon Singh feels like wading through liquid. It's enough to exhaust you in minutes. As I look at the faces around me, those of the dozens of parents lying on the floor, I know they're weighed down.

0: As I look at the babies, I notice some bare telltale signs of their disease, a rash over their faces. The head of the division is accompanying our team and tells us the ward has twice as many patients as it can handle and that only the most severe cases are given beds. I haven't seen an outbreak like this in all my years of service, Dr. Ghulam Mulla tells me. I follow him through to one room at the end of the hall. There lies Arafat. He's 4 months old and nestled in between his parents, a large bandage covering his nose to keep an oxygen tube in place. He's wide awake and his eyes stare back, fixed on my face. But his arms and legs are in constant motion, like he's riding a bicycle. It's stiflingly hot and he's uncomfortable. He has pneumonia and heart failure, complications from measles, the doctor says. But he's getting better, he assures me. Arafat's father, Alam Mia, says they've travelled nearly 10 hours to reach this hospital, the second one they've visited in 2 weeks. My baby isn't getting better, Alam Mia says, contradicting the doctor standing right next to us. He's grateful to the hospital, he says, but he's still terrified. Before the outbreak, Arafat had been too young for a measles jab. Had vaccination rates not dropped around him, he would have faced less danger. And yet measles hadn't been a big concern in Bangladesh for years. If anything, Bangladesh was an immunization success story as far as the UN's children's agency, UNICEF, was concerned. Vaccination rates were above 90% until recent years. Now, hundreds of children have died of confirmed or suspected cases of measles in just months. What is happening is the result of a perfect storm, according to UNICEF. The COVID pandemic delayed routine jabs, and there have been no nationwide vaccination campaigns until this year. But UNICEF also claims that the former interim government, led by Mohamed Yunus, delayed vaccine orders, opting instead to consider new vendors and renegotiate prices. UNICEF claims the delay caused vaccine shortages, despite its repeated warnings. When I reached out to a senior health official under the interim government, he denied any shortage and said while UNICEF had raised concerns, there was no specific warning about a potential measles outbreak. I travelled to Ashulia, a city 3 hours away from the capital Dhaka, to meet one of several families we've spoken to who say they face this shortage firsthand. Neela Akhtar and her husband share a one-bedroom apartment with their 4-year-old daughter, Muntaha Muskan. At 10 months old, their second child, Maliha, was already due for her first measles jab earlier this year. Neela Akhtar says they were turned away at their local clinic. The doctor told them there were no vaccines left. Maliha was diagnosed with measles a month later and died in April, after weeks in and out of multiple hospitals. Mohammed is in the corner, listening to his wife. He's clutching a piece of orange fabric. What is that? I ask him. It was the last piece of clothing Maliha was wearing when she was put on life support, he says. I look at it, and it's completely torn apart. In tears, he explains the doctor was forced to cut it. Neela Akhtar takes the shirt and says, even with all those tubes and machines, she would still reach for me, trying to crawl into my lap. These tragedies are proof of how quickly progress can unravel, with the most vulnerable most at risk. When I sat down with Bangladesh's health minister, he insisted the number of cases and deaths are declining thanks to an emergency vaccination campaign. Yet still, every day, there are nearly 1,000 new cases and children are dying. Days after our visit to the measles ward in Mymensingh, we return home, carrying the stories, shock, and grief of those we met. That's when we receive news that lays bare the reality of the outbreak. The 4-month-old baby we had met at the hospital, Arafat, had died. He was his parents' only child.
1: Azadeh Moshiri. Now to Albania, where the pink flamingo has become an unlikely symbol of protest. Every night for more than a month, thousands of people have been gathering on the streets of the capital, Tirana. They've stood outside Prime Minister Edi Rama's office calling for him to resign. Many of them carry images of flamingos, a reference to the environmental concerns that triggered the protest movement. But as Guy Delaunay heard, there are deeper underlying reasons for the public anger.
2: As the sun sets in Albania's capital Tirana, an enormous pink flamingo is passing above my head.

0: rapidly changing urban environment is not, of course, the protected bird's natural habitat, and in real life, flamingos are considerably smaller than the huge model-winged figure making its way through the crowds. A group of young people are holding rods to guide the bird's flight from below. It would be wrong to paint this as just a jolly summer evening excursion or a piece of street theatre. Behind the spectacle, there's genuine anger, and that's driven people to stage nightly protests outside Prime Minister Edi Rama's office. They've been doing this since the end of May, and the flamingos were the initial trigger. Every year, the birds migrate to Narta Lagoon at the top end of the Albanian Riviera, just where the Ionian Sea meets the Adriatic. The surrounding area is a protected nature reserve, and the flamingos are protected species. On my trip there, I didn't see many people. The birds easily outnumber the human population, pelicans joining the flamingos and other seabirds on the surface of the lagoon. But local campaigners have long been concerned that tourism developments could put this special environment at risk. They're particularly alarmed by the government's granting of special investor status to a number of overseas developers, including Jared Kushner, the son-in-law of US President Donald Trump. He wants to develop a high-end resort close to the lagoon, along with another one on a nearby island. Local people like Baki Gorjai have been protesting against the plan for some time. He takes me down to part of the beach with a row of concrete patches stretching towards the water. That's where they put the fence, he tells me. Public beaches are protected by law and can't be privatized, but they fenced off 7 kilometers to make a private beach. The outrage might have remained localized, but then private security guards patrolling the fence beat up a local protester while Albanian police stood by and watched. Video of the incident spread rapidly on social media, and suddenly frustration that had been building up for years burst out onto the streets of Tirana. Now, Albania's capital is no stranger to mass protests. The opposition Democratic Party has been holding them for years, and they've not always been as peaceful as the recent flamingo demonstrations. And the opposition don't seem to be playing any part in the nightly rallies. Indeed, participants hold placards calling for Democratic Party leader Sali Berisha to be jailed for corruption, while demanding the same treatment for Prime Minister Edi Rama. The flamingos and the Trump factor might have grabbed the initial headlines, but it soon becomes apparent that the protesters' discontent comes down to the most basic issue of all. They want a better life in one of Europe's poorest countries. I'm here for my country, a young woman called Helena tells me. I'm here for our schools, I'm here for our hospitals, I'm here for our infrastructure. And then she adds a plaintive note that reflects the fact that tens of thousands of mostly young Albanians leave the country every year. I'm mostly here for myself, she says, because I want to stay in my country and I don't want to leave. The next day, I sit down with Edi Rama in his office. It's decorated with his own artworks and scattered with coloured pens so he can doodle whenever the mood takes him. But the renowned extrovert seems somewhat subdued. He reminds me that his party has won repeated elections with impressive majorities, most recently just last year. He applauds the people on the streets below for exercising their democratic rights, but he adds that power is transferred through the ballot box, not through protests, and he continues to insist that Jared Kushner's projects will bring billions of euros in benefits for Albania and its people. So, are there any points he's willing to take from the protesters? I'm listening, he tells me. Sometimes, even your worst enemy is saying something you need to think about.
1: Guy Delaunay. Now, a story about the real-world consequences of redrawn maps. When the Soviet Union broke up in 1991, I was living in Moscow and saw at first hand the political and personal traumas caused by that huge geopolitical upheaval. Thousands of kilometres away in Central Asia, the neighbouring newly independent states of Uzbekistan and Turkmenistan began to enforce visa controls that didn't exist when they were both part of the USSR. Ibrat Safo's family is among those that became separated for decades by increasingly rigid rules. But a new bazaar that straddles the border between the two countries has recently led to some poignant reunions.
2: I embrace my cousin Ilhom tightly. We're both now 48 years old. The same height, too. We spent our childhood playing together, climbing fruit trees and mud roofs on my grandparents' farm when our families visited each other for weekends or weddings.

0: Back then, we could move freely between our homes. But it's the first time we've met since we were 10, because the Soviet Union, the country in which we were both born, collapsed and separated us. My family living in the newly independent Uzbekistan, and his in Turkmenistan. Moscow drew up the border between the two Soviet republics back in the 1920s. It didn't make sense then, and doesn't make sense now, as ethnic Uzbeks living in this historical region of Khwarezm ended up on both sides, as did some ethnic Turkmens. Many historians now claim it was a deliberate divide-and-rule policy by the Soviets to weaken local political powers and keep the area prone to future conflicts over water and grazing fields. It didn't matter much when we were young. We were all part of the sprawling USSR and the borders felt invisible. But with its collapse in 1991, the leaders of these republics started reinforcing the borders, keen to assert their country's sovereignty and their personal authority. Turkmenistan introduced strict visa rules with its neighbors and became one of the most heavily guarded states in the world. And that's how Ilham and I ended up being separated. Living along the border, I remember climbing the farm roof on my own one night to try and see where he was. I missed my playmate. My family later moved deeper into Uzbekistan, and we were unable to visit the other side. But recently, an opportunity emerged where we might finally reunite. A new border bazaar has opened, hailed as a new joint venture, though in fact it is two separate markets, one on each side of the border. They opened with great fanfare last November and were praised as the new economic zone for border trade, where Uzbek and Turkmen goods could be bought and sold. I traveled there with my elderly uncle, as he too is keen to see his long-lost nephew. My cousin's mother, my aunt, and my uncle's sister died recently, and none of my relatives in Uzbekistan were able to attend the funeral. She lived in Dashovs in Turkmenistan, where the ethnic Uzbek population numbers in the hundreds of thousands. "I went to the border that day," says my uncle Jumamurat. "I told them my sister just died, and I had to go and read the final prayers. The Uzbek border guards let me through, but the Turkmens wouldn't. I came back home crying," he says. In Islam, the body must be buried before the sun sets, and the sun doesn't wait for visa approvals. Now, thanks to the new bazaar, people on both sides can see each other, visa-free, albeit with the usual airport-style checks when you cross the border. We head to the Turkmen Bazaar's restaurant, hoping to see my cousin Ilham. And there he is with his family and his eldest teenage son, who I learn Ilham named after me. "I wanted him to be like you," he says. I feel incredibly honored, but very sad too. All these years, I didn't even know. "So what do you think of this new arrangement?" I ask as we stroll along shops selling Turkmen sweets and textiles. "It's great. Now we can see each other." "What if you want to come and visit me in Uzbekistan?" I ask. "Well, getting a visa is not that much of a problem. It only takes 10 days, he says, glancing around. I sense he's worried that someone may be listening, so he's trying to sound as upbeat as possible. Earlier, a man in civilian clothes, whom I assumed was a security officer, had stopped me and ordered me not to take any videos. I now see quite a few of them roaming around. I don't want to put my cousin in any danger by asking too many questions. He didn't tell me, but I found out that everyone on the Turkmen side has to acquire a permit from the local government just to come to the bazaar. They can't even drive themselves here, but instead must take a government-run shuttle bus. Uzbekistan is authoritarian too, albeit slightly less than it used to be. One thing that many Uzbeks credit the current president Shavkat Mirziyoyev with is improving relations with neighbors. "It is a first step," says my uncle, as we drive back to his house. "I'm just grateful we were able to see them," he sighs. "But how long will this last?" he goes on. "People are dying without seeing each other for years."
1: Ibrat Safo. And finally, the veteran BBC correspondent David Willey died last week at the age of 93, after well over half a century of reporting from around the world. He filed dispatches from Algeria, China and Libya, but most notably and durably from Italy and the Vatican, where his unmistakable voice and mischievous wit

0: Sami. The producer was Polly Hope. We'll be back next weekend with more stories of the real lives behind the global headlines here on the BBC World Service.
1: That was the BBC program from our own correspondent. I'm Saroja Coelho. Have a great day.
2: This is CBC Windsor News. Good morning at 5:57. It's clear and 15 degrees. I'm Jason Vio. Ford auto workers across Canada and many right here in Windsor have voted in favor of a new three-year deal. Unifor says 74% of its master agreement Ford members ratified that new deal, while between 97 and 100% of its salaried employees liked that agreement. Now, that deal will see a 3% wage increase in each year, better benefits, and improved job security. Ford has also committed to a $500 million investment in the Windsor operations. Well, the wildfire smoke from northern Ontario has been drifting in and out of our area over the last several days, and it's disrupted our normal routines, and same goes for our pets. Kate Sweetman is a veterinarian at Windsor's Downtown Veterinarian Hospital.
3: So it's just like avoiding exposure or limiting. Yes, our dogs still need to go outside to go to the bathroom too, but just like us, if you're usually a person who likes to go for your 5K morning walks, maybe during this time, this isn't the time to do that. So let your dogs go out for their quick potty breaks, a walk enough to kind of get a poop out, but really not going very far.
2: Sweetman says if your dog is coughing or panting heavily, you can try to bring their respiration rate down by taking them to a cool basement or having them sit in front of a fan. Well, the 2026 FIFA World Cup has officially ended and crowned Spain as the first place team on the global stage. The game on Sunday afternoon took place at a New Jersey stadium where Spain played against the former champions from Argentina. In the 106th minute of the game, Spain scored the one and only goal of the match and brought that team to victory. In Toronto, fans gathered for the last time at FIFA Fan Fest to watch the game. Young fan Ali Rizvi told CBC News that he thinks Toronto hosting the World Cup matches was a win for Canada.
4: It's like a dream come true. Like, I've always wanted this, and to be in a host city, honestly, a great experience. No, we had a great time. We came out here a lot. We went to Harbourfront to watch. We went to the actual games. Honestly, a great experience. Sure, I have a lot of friends who wouldn't watch before and now are huge fans. My friend right here, he wasn't that big of a fan before, and now he's a huge fan.
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8: This is World Report. Good morning. I'm Marcia Young. 11 new wildfires are burning in northern Ontario, bringing the total number of fires in the province to 192. The destruction has forced hundreds of people to evacuate from their communities. Many First Nations leaders say quicker action could have prevented much of the devastation. The CBC's Sarah Law reports.
9: Community members of Namegusasegigan First Nation north of Thunder Bay fled in boats as large plumes of smoke chased quickly behind them. Everyone got out safely.
10: Our main priority right now is to prevent loss of life.
9: Alvin Fiddler is Grand Chief of Anishinaabe Aski Nation. He says there needs to be more communication from provincial and federal officials about how the crisis is being managed.
10: There should be a more coordinated plan for the region, including supporting First Nations.
9: Since Namegusasegigan burned down, Whitewater Lake First Nation has also been destroyed. It largely consists of seasonal camps and is only accessible 6 months a year by float plane. Riley Yesno is a scholar and member of Yabmaton First Nation. The Far North community is also under evacuation with help from the Canadian Armed Forces. Yesno says the current situation reflects chronic underfunding in First Nations and a lack of political will to address climate change.
11: We live in a country where Indigenous people are made to be climate refugees in their own homelands.

0: Good morning. I'm Amy Dodge. This is Windsor Morning. It's great to be with you. It is Monday, July 20th. Coming up in the first hour, our air quality has improved, but with so many fires raging in the north, our poor air quality could return, and a local veterinarian is going to join us to share how to keep our pets safe.
1: Let your dogs go for their quick potty breaks, a walk enough to kind of get a poop out, but really not going very far.
0: That's where we kick off today's show. Plus, with over 900 wildfires burning across Canada, we're going to bring you the latest on where the flames are worst and what's being done to suppress them. And then later in the show, ice cream for breakfast. We're going to get you our latest scoop of ice cream later in the show, and also that audio bail when we visit a Windsor shop. But first, Jason Vio is here with our local news headlines and our weather forecast. Good morning, Jason.
2: Good morning, Amy. Ford workers have overwhelmingly ratified a new three-year deal. Unifor says that agreement sees a wage increase of 3%, and Ford has committed to investing $500 million into its Windsor operations. And a scary situation for someone sleeping in a dumpster in Sarnia. Luckily, the garbage truck driver noticed someone fall into his rig when he flipped the bin

0: into his truck. Emergency crews rescued the person and they were stabilized. And that happened on early Friday morning. In your weather forecast for today, a sunny sky with a humidex feeling like 32 degrees. And right now in Windsor, it's a clear sky and 15 degrees.
1: Well, the smoke has been wafting in and out of our area over the past few days, and it's disrupted our normal routines, and same goes for our pets. Kate Sweetman is a veterinarian at Windsor's Downtown Veterinary Hospital. She talked to guest host Chris Ensing on CBC's Afternoon Drive about how to make sure, you know, Fido, your felines, are feeling fine in these funky conditions.
2: We're just educating people on really what you're doing as precautions for yourselves can apply easily to people's pets.
3: Okay, so that's a good way to start off this conversation, that we might already have some of these tips in the back of our noggin. What's something we should be thinking about with our dogs that need to go out for walks? Is this the week where you're going on as many as you usually do?
2: No, so it's just like avoiding exposure or limiting. Yes, our dogs still need to go outside to go to the bathroom too. But just like us, you know, if you're usually a person who likes to go for your 5K morning walks, maybe during this time, this isn't the time to do that. So let your dogs go out for their quick potty breaks, a walk enough to kind of get a poop out, but really not going very far. And also the heat too is also a factor we're trying to avoid with our pets.
3: What are we looking for as far as signs that something might be wrong, that maybe it's too hot, too smoky, and we need to check in?
2: Well, just a lot of our dogs sometimes can't compensate with the heat. Our ones that we really worry about or watch closely are brachiocephalic. So brachiocephalic dogs are your pugs, your shih tzus, your bulldogs that really don't have good air exchange to start with. And now you're decreasing the quality of it. Definitely that can impact their exercise tolerance, their ability to cool themselves. So you might see them just struggling to breathe, panting more quickly and easier when you're outside.
3: Okay. And if we start to see some of those symptoms, what should we be doing?
2: Try to find them a cool place. So take them to the basement, set up a fan, just to try to kind of cool them off naturally and bring their rest rate down that way. But if not, if you're worried about coughing persisting, then calling your vet to see if there is another underlying issue. So some of our dogs or even our cats who have some feline asthma or older dogs with bronchitis, they already have pre-existing, you know, lung conditions, and adding on bad air quality on top of that can definitely exacerbate. Just like some people with asthma, you know, they're good on a good day, but when this humidity hits, especially in Windsor, let alone smoke, it can really flare up underlying lung conditions.
3: I know some people have birds as pets too inside. Is there any signs that people should be looking for that are different than what the dogs and cats we just discussed?
2: They are more sensitive to smoke, so aka your canary in the coal mine. But if you have birds that are inside that you sometimes people bring out to outside aviaries, I would just leave them inside. However, you can kind of look outside our native bird population. They're doing okay. They're not just falling from the sky. Again, if we can spoil them and keep them inside to avoid that exposure, that would be more ideal.
3: Okay. And the other big question that I have in my neighborhood, there's a lot of strays. There's a lot of cats that are maybe neighborhood cats, maybe they're not. Is there something that people might be able to do for them to help out or look after some of the community pets we got?
2: If you have an indoor, outdoor cat, I would try to encourage them to hang out inside for a couple of days. Like we know, we're all waiting for the rain to come and the wind to change. So this smoke isn't here forever. It's just trying to tell them that you're not trying to convert them to an indoor cat. Same thing with your busy, busy dogs, that you need to get that extra energy out. You know, having some quiet days inside or stimulating them in other ways, such as puzzles or challenging their mind or having them chew on their toys, can tire them out in a different aspect. And again, until this weather changes.
1: Kate Sweetman is a veterinarian at Windsor's Downtown Veterinarian Clinic, and she was talking there with guest host Chris Ensing on CBC's Afternoon Drive. Well, speaking of Afternoon Drive, we have Michael Hargraves with us. He's the associate producer and technician of that show, and he's going to be hanging out with us here on Windsor Morning. Good morning.
4: Good morning, Amy. Great to be here.
1: Oh, it's great to have you back. We miss you here on the morning show, but you're doing amazing things for the afternoon show, which broadcasts 4 to 6 p.m. in the afternoons all across southwestern Ontario. We're happy to have you on board.
4: And a lot of people might know this as well. They can sense this. A lot of teamwork between the two shows. We'll often play tape from the morning show on our show, share tape from the afternoon on the morning. So yeah, great to see this teamwork continue and crossover as well.
1: Yeah, I agree completely with you. Well, this

For that, Chris, the time now is 6:21. Tennyson King was born in Hong Kong but grew up in Mississauga. He uses his music to reconnect with his Chinese roots. This new song is adapted from a Chinese folktale. It's called Big Mountain High.

0: Very cool sound there from Tennyson King. That song is called Big Mountain High and almost has a bit of a FIFA sound. I'm not sure if you watch the game at home or Amy, but oof, yeah, what a way to end a big series.
1: Yeah, Spain winning with one goal. We will have more on that coming up in the next half hour here on Windsor Morning. But first, a major story that's being felt across the country in a big way, with nearly 800 wildfires raging across our country, 60 of them are classified as out of control. And while this fire season is not the worst Canada has ever seen, dry and hot conditions could make it considerably worse. Here to bring us the latest is Lori Daniels. She's the Kerner Chair in Wildfire Coexistence at the University of British Columbia. Good morning.
2: Good morning, Amy.
1: Well, what are the wildfires like for you where you are? Can you situate yourself compared to where everything's happening?
2: Yeah, well, I'm out here in British Columbia. I'm in the southern interior where it heated up last week. Warm, dry temperatures, as in other parts of Canada. We had over 4,000 lightning strikes between Thursday and Friday, and 100 wildfires started, many of which BC Wildfire has been able to bring under control very quickly, but a few of them are large and growing quickly, causing evacuations. And the big fires in the Fraser Canyon along the number one highway have been burning for a couple of weeks now and still forcing evacuations in steep mountain terrain, causing a lot of smoke, as in other parts of Canada. So our fire season has just now heated up. We had a slow start, but out here on the West Coast, it's really picking up.
1: Yeah, the latest numbers I could find this morning was that 60 are considered out of control. I'm wondering, of those, which ones you're paying closest attention to. Is it the ones you just mentioned there?
2: Those two, yeah, the two in the Southern Cariboo and the Fraser Canyon in British Columbia, for sure. The ones that are having large impacts and have grown very quickly. And of course, I'm watching across Canada. The fires in Northwest Ontario have really captivated all of our attention, I think, especially with the very dramatic and traumatic evacuations out of the communities in Northwest Ontario last week and the tremendous loss of homes and communities. My heart goes out to all of the people who are evacuated and especially those who have lost their homes.
1: Yeah, thanks for that. Is there anything particularly unique about the wildfires this season that we're seeing?
2: Well, our wildfire season,

0: often occurs in Canada, we started with fires in the north in the true boreal ecosystems. So those fires in Northwest Territories that were forcing evacuations, Northern Saskatchewan, Manitoba, and Quebec all had a lot of fire in June. That is a common pattern. And then the southern part of the country, as we heat up in July and August, we begin to see more fires. I am concerned because we've had these tremendous heat domes that have really primed the forests, both in the east and western parts of Canada. And that's often a weather pattern that contributes to our wildfire seasons. We have across the country almost 1,000 wildfires burning at the moment, and 2.9 million hectares have burned, which puts us at average to just above average. And we still have 2 months to go in fire season. So we are on track to be a high impact fire year again, hot on the heels of 2023 and 2025, the top two fire years in terms of area burns in the records that we have for Canada.
1: We also heard from our friends across the river here in Windsor, criticism for how Canada handles forest management and forest fires. What can we do to, you know, address that? Is there really anything that can be done, or is this once again one of those things where it's out of our control? We can't handle what's being done.
0: Yeah, that's a great question. I think some of the criticism coming from south of the border is inappropriate and poorly informed. You know, it suggests that we are not trying to put out these fires and that we aren't managing our forests in Canada in an appropriate way. There's always room for improvement. But I think it's really unfair to those people being impacted by the fires, and especially to the wildland firefighters who are putting their lives on the line to try to control these fires and protect communities. So the implication that we're doing nothing is really not accurate. I'd also point out that wildfires and impactful wildfires like we are experiencing this summer are a phenomenon that has really grown around the world in the last decade. As climate is changing and temperatures warm, giving us these extreme weather events, we're seeing coincident with them lightning strikes and fires that are creating these out of control conditions. There are fires, hundreds of fires burning in the western United States right now that are producing a tremendous amount of smoke as well, and that have not been able to come under control. And ironically, Canadian wildland firefighters are south of the border helping to try to put out those fires because we didn't have as many fires in Canada to begin with in the West anyway. And so this is a global phenomenon that we're trying to work with. And there is room for improvement. We can transform our forest management. We've focused on timber supply and timber management for sustained yield forestry for many decades in Canada. We're learning that an unintended consequence of that, especially because of climate change, are changes to the forest that make them more susceptible to drought and insects and fire. So we need to adapt our management of the forest and to begin to shift towards resilience management. And that's going to depend on which part of the country we're in and what type of forest we're in. But we know that and we're working towards that. So again, I think it's an unfair accusation coming from south of the border.
1: All right. Lori, thank you so much for bringing us up to speed. Appreciate it.
0: Well, thank you, and stay safe.
1: You as well. Lori Daniels is the Kerner Chair in Wildfire Coexistence at the University of British Columbia. Now, coming up just after 7 o'clock, a reporter of ours in Thunder Bay is going to join the show. Heather Kitching will share how these wildfires are affecting her day-to-day life and what the top concerns are for hers and others in Northern Ontario. That's still to come here on Windsor Morning. I'm your host, Amy Dodge.
2: This is CBC Windsor News. Good morning, I'm Jason Vio at 6:30. It's clear outside and 15 degrees. In your weather forecast for today, a mainly sunny sky and a high of 27, feeling a bit warmer, 32 with the Humidex. Well, Ford auto workers across Canada and many right here in Windsor have voted in favor of a new three-year deal. Unifor says 74% of its master agreement Ford members ratified the new agreement, while between 97 and 100% of its salaried employees liked the deal. That deal will see a 3% wage increase in each year, better benefits, and improved job security. Ford has also committed to a $500 million investment.

0: investment in the Windsor operations. A spokesperson for the Sarnia Fire Department is warning people not to climb into dumpsters. And this comes after a man fell into a garbage truck during an unloading operation and had to be rescued by firefighters. Mike Otis says the driver of the truck checked the dumpster but didn't see the man until he saw him fall from the bin as the truck lifted up and turned it over. Otis says the driver called 911 and opened his truck to let first responders in.
1: The two firefighters used a C-spine, so put a cervical collar on, and then packaged the patient onto a backboard, which they used to transfer them out of the truck onto, well, into an ambulance, essentially, and then landed an EMS, transported them to Blue Water Health.
0: Otis says it's the first time he's heard of an incident like this in Sarnia, but similar ones have happened in other cities. Well, Crown lawyers are not prosecuting all of the charges laid in Project South, CBC News has learned. And that's the case involving allegations of police corruption and organized crime in Toronto. Back in February, York police announced dozens of charges against several Toronto police officers and civilians. Angelina King has more.
2: Initially, more than 100 charges were laid against 8 police officers, including one retired one, and nearly 20 civilians. But not all of those charges will actually be pursued by prosecutors, including drug conspiracy and gun charges. Newly filed court indictments show 8 of the accused will face a combined 33 fewer charges than were originally laid. Ian Bulmer is the vice president of the Ontario Crown Attorneys Association and says, generally speaking, it's common for numerous charges to be laid and the Crown only prosecuting some.
3: That's not to say that those charges aren't provable, but the Crown sort of picks its best case.
2: Former Crown turned defense lawyer Riam Zegar, who is not involved in this case, says there are multiple reasons prosecutors abandon charges, including to avoid delays and simplify court proceedings.
4: It may simply be a situation where the Crown says, okay, we've overcharged with too many different types of counts for the same type of offending behavior.
2: The Project South investigation began last summer when York police stopped an alleged plot to murder a jail guard. That led to a wider investigation uncovering alleged police corruption and organized crime. Angelina King, CBC News, Toronto.
0: The 2026 FIFA World Cup had its final last night, with Spain coming out on top to take back the crown from Argentina. The nail-biting game went into overtime and ended in 1-0 in Toronto. Fans gathered for the last time at the FIFA Fan Fest to catch the game. Mercedes Gastambide reports.
5: Vamos, España!
6: Spain clinched the World Cup after a single goal in the 106th minute from La Roja striker Ferran Torres, earning Spain its second ever FIFA World Cup title. On Sunday, it was the last official watch party at FIFA Fan Fest here in Toronto, and fans were very excited to see Spain win.
7: We were cheering for Spain. We're really happy they made a comeback.
8: Spain played beautifully the whole tournament. They made it this far. I'm so happy for them.
6: The sun was out in full force on Sunday, but that didn't dull fans' excitement. For some, newfound love of the game has been the greatest win.
9: This is the first year we properly experienced the World Cup vibes, and then from there, we're going to start rooting for the clubs. We know who our favorite players are now.
10: A lot of people my age were just mainly watching basketball, and just to have the opportunity for it to be in North America and experience what real football soccer culture is going to be great, and for, you know, the future of football.
6: It may be the end of the 2026 FIFA World Cup, but maybe the beginning of a new future for the beautiful game right here at home. Mercedes Gastambide, CBC News, Toronto.
0: In your local weather forecast today, a mainly sunny sky, a high of 27, feeling like 32 with the Humidex tonight. There is a slight chance we'll see some showers overnight. Right now, though, in Windsor, clear and 15, Chatham, clear and 14, Sarnia, clear and 11 degrees.

0: After more than 100 matches between 48 teams across three countries, Spain won the 2026 FIFA World Cup, clinching the country's second World Cup title. They beat Argentina 1-0 yesterday in extra time in New Jersey. Vijay Setler is a sports and tourism marketing instructor at York University's Schulich School of Business. He joins us from Toronto. Good morning.
1: Good morning. How are you? Thanks for having me on.
0: Thanks for being here. Well, what do you make of the final game, Spain versus Argentina?
1: I thought it was a dominant performance by Spain. It may not seem like it with the scoreline of just 1-0, but

you look at the stats, Spain had 20 attempts on goal and Argentina only had two. And those two came well into the overtime period, around like 105th minute, I think, was their first chance. So a lot of fans probably didn't think it would be so one-sided, given that Spain's ranked one, Argentina ranked number two. Yet what we saw on the field clearly shows that Spain was the better team. And in this case, the better team won.

0: during the job of hosting. How does that execution sort of compare to previous tournaments?
1: Well, I kind of joke with people that when you look at the 2022 World Cup in Qatar, I was fortunate to attend games there, and I could reach five of the eight stadiums that hosted matches by subway, compared to the 2026 World Cup, where the tournament was spread across 16 cities, not just one region, and across three countries with different political systems, different environments, and so on. So I thought the organization was quite strong in this, given the complexities that were involved, and what FIFA did in creating three divisions, one for each country, was a big part of that, because each division knows its market, knows the laws, knows the culture better than anyone else. So by FIFA kind of decentralizing the organization to those three divisions, and then those three divisions working with the individual host cities in those specific countries, was a part of it. I mean, this tournament was awarded in 2018, and the organization, FIFA, had 8 years to plan this, and they did that. And even though there were three divisions, the fact that there were regular meetings in one particular city that brought all the different host cities together ensured that everything was planned consistently and was executed consistently ultimately in the end. So overall, I thought it was a good execution.
0: One thing that surprised me, and maybe not yourself, but when U.S. President Donald Trump was handing out the medals in the ceremony, I was a bit taken aback by that. I'm wondering, has FIFA's relationship with the administration changed during this time? Or were you surprised to see that? Maybe not.
1: No, I wasn't surprised because when Argentina won the World Cup in 2022, the Emir of Qatar presented the trophy to Lionel Messi in Argentina. So that seeing a head of state give out or participate in the trophy awarding is nothing new. But again, just given we're talking about Trump and how polarizing he is, and his involvement earlier in the tournament in trying to overturn. And successfully overturn a red card given to a U.S. player, I think that just kind of heightened people's awareness and maybe disdain for his involvement in the tournament. He already received that FIFA Peace Prize, which a lot of people think was just some contrived award just to placate him. But in this particular case, I mean, this was kind of taking it a bit too far when he was involved in trying to overturn that red card to try to give the U.S. a bit of an advantage there. So I'm not surprised he was involved in the trophy awarding ceremony. That's standard. But I think it's some of the other things, like the situation I just mentioned, along with, you know, keeping certain fans out of the country. But that wasn't just limited to the U.S. Canada didn't accept all visa applicants to the country either. So you have to kind of look at it in different ways.
0: What about the economic impact of the World Cup? Do we know where we're at when it comes to how these countries have benefited?
1: That's a really complex question, just because you have to look at it from different perspectives. You have to look at it from the overall country perspective, like what did this tournament do for Canada? You have to look at it from what the tournament did for Vancouver and Toronto, so from a city perspective. Not only there are different levels to look at, but also there's different time horizons. A lot of people like to look at the impact in terms of the economic aspect and only in the short term, meaning, okay, how much did people spend? How many rooms did people book? What were the overnight stays? What was the hotel occupancy rate? Those are all important factors, but impact should be measured in the short, medium, and long term. But also there are tangible factors and intangible factors. So some of the data points I mentioned are tangible. But what about things like the brand of the city? How did that get impacted? What about the potential of that city to host future sporting events? That's another intangible. Also, the potential for future tourism visitation. That's not going to be known for quite some time, maybe not even for a decade or two. Also, the possibility of foreign direct investment into the country from people who now see the diversity of Canada and its ability to execute major complex undertakings. So all of these things have to be looked at over a longer time horizon, but not all these things are easily quantifiable in the short term either. So we can look at impact in many different ways, even just how people view the sport and what type of infrastructure is built coming out of the World Cup. So there's just so much involved in looking at impact, and it also has to be done over a period of time.
0: Yeah. I mean, one thing I learned is just how long the tournament is. I'm not sure I noticed that before, but you can see the potential for economic impact given how long the tournament is.
1: It's going to be longer. Okay. When we're looking at a 64-team

0: tournament for as early as the 2030 edition in Portugal, Spain, and Morocco.
1: Hmm. All right. We will look forward to that. Thanks so much, Vijay. I appreciate it. It's been great talking about FIFA. And
0: thanks for your time.
1: Can be sad not talking about it anymore. Thanks so much.
0: Thanks. Take care.
1: Vijay Settler is a sports and tourism marketing instructor at York University's Schulich School of Business, and we reached him in Toronto. Michael Hargraves is with us this morning. Michael, did you watch FIFA? Did you take much away from it? What was your biggest?
2: I'd always have to go out. I don't have I don't pay for it, so I'd always have to go somewhere to watch it. But that's part of the fun too, getting out and being around people in the community and enjoying that together. I mean, yesterday's game, a few times we thought there were goals and there weren't goals, and that was definitely like fun to feel that energy within the room. But the one goal that counted, the one goal that won Spain the cup there, beautiful goal. We'll say go back and watch a highlight if you get a chance.
1: Yeah, that's awesome. I remember, it's hard to think back, but when the tournament began, it was our celebration of nations, and I thought it was so cool being able to go to some of these countries' food venues and share food with people as they're cheering for their country. It just really made you feel like you were there.
2: Yes, and make the snacks match the game.
1: The timing of that was golden. We're going to talk about a bit more about wildfires coming up next, but why don't you take us through to some music?
2: Yeah, absolutely. Also, to keep an eye on the roads, right now we're seeing no trouble out there, but if you see anything, you can always send us a text. Up next, though, for some music, we have Agine de Poitrine. This is a new popular artist I'm seeing everywhere. Here they are now with Fabienne.

0: bit of Angine de Poitrine with Fabienne. You can find a full list of Polaris Prize shortlist music at cbc.ca. They're one of the nominees. And I've been seeing them everywhere, as I mentioned. They're wearing those polka dot outfits, a lot like Buddy Guy. But in their own way, they've got the big masks and big hats. Very cool music. And make sure to check out cbcmusic.ca for all kinds of new cool music.
1: I like that a lot. Thanks so much, Michael. The time is 6:47 here on Windsor Morning. I'm your host, Amy Dodge. Well, people across much of Northern Ontario are still on edge as the wildfires force more communities to evacuate. And beyond the physical toll of the fires, there is a mental toll as well. It's psychological fallout from the severity of these experiences, plus the stress of anticipating what may be to come. Margaret McKinnon is a psychiatry professor at McMaster University in Hamilton. She's also one of the creators of Can Emerge. It's an online hub of mental health resources for people in disastrous situations. Good morning, Margaret.
2: Good morning.
1: Well, this is a great conversation because a lot of times we're dealing with numbers and statistics, and here we can see the smoke. But a lot is happening at the very beginning when these fires erupt. Can you take us into what it's like for somebody who is being evacuated from their home?
2: Yeah, I think as Canadians, we have a range of responses to events like this. But for many people in these circumstances, there'll be a sense of fear, dread, and also a sense of grief at the loss of, you know, a sense of safety, a potential loss of one's home and loss of part of the community.
1: And how does that affect them over the course of time? I can't imagine once they go back home that all of that is gone. That's not how, you know, psychology works. Or none of you would make any money. So what happens when they return and then all of this starts playing back to them?
2: Yeah, it's normal for some of these symptoms to persist for up to a month after the event has occurred. So people may, for example, have difficulty sleeping. They may have a sense of nausea, feel as if their heart is racing, you know, difficulty with concentration and sleep. But for a subset of people, these traumatic responses will persist in the months or even years afterwards. They may even occur spontaneously at a time that we don't expect.
1: How do people know what is, as you say, maybe a normal response or one that they need some type of additional help with?
2: Yeah, so I think there's a number of things. So we did have developed a tool online called Can Emerge, which was funded through a financial contribution from the Public Health Agency of Canada. And on that website, we have a tool where you can self-assess your mental health. So you can see, for example, what these normal responses are and what is persisting over time and requires help and assistance. Certainly, if this is interfering with your ability to go to work, your relationships with your family, then this is the time where you're wanting to reach out for professional help and supports. And on that website, we in fact have a list of free mental health and well-being resources in your community that can support you. I'd also really encourage people to reach out to their family doctor as well for support.
1: And what about people who have young children? How do you explain to them what's going on or try and safeguard them from the acuteness of the tragedy?
2: We really want to, as much as possible, maintain routines for children. We also want to validate their feelings and say, you know, I understand that you might be scared right now, to provide them with simple, concrete information that they can understand, and as much as possible to just be present with them and spend time with them and support them during what is a really difficult time for so many.
1: As a society, what should we be doing to prepare for what it's likely to be even more fires in the future?
2: And one of the best ways, as you say, to create a sense of safety in situations like this and what we anticipate to happen is to have a preparedness plan. So for families and individuals, they may want to create a safety plan for themselves. So writing down what they would need to bring with them if they had to leave their homes, having medications for at least a week prepared to take with you, knowing how to keep in touch with your family and friends during this time and reaching out for supports. In our communities, we're often practicing for these sort of events, so emergency services, healthcare. And what we really need to do is focus not only on physical safety and evacuations, but also preserving the mental health and well-being of both our responders and our community members during these times. And we can do this by baking in mental health and well-being preparedness into these preparation exercises.
1: So you created this

0: online psychological support resource. What do you hope this does to change how people are responding to tragedies like wildfires?
1: We know that when this is happening, people often don't have a lot of time to seek out mental health and well-being supports. With CanEmerge, you can go online. There's a psychological first aid toolkit on that website. So these are exercises. There's videos. There's audio where they will guide you through exercises that help you to be present in the moment, to decrease your level of arousal, and really help to take you through those difficult moments. And that's available to you on your phone or anywhere you may be, and you can engage in these short exercises. You can look for mental health and well-being resources that are free in your community. You can assess your mental health and well-being. And if you're a leader or a community leader, for example, there's a toolkit there for as well for you to help you support the mental health and well-being of your community with evidence-based resources that you can use and implement.
0: Who else is this tool tailored towards?
1: Yeah, it's really tailored towards all Canadians. So we have resources for what are essentially civilians who are being affected by the wildfires and other emergencies or disasters. There's resources for first responders, so firefighters, police, paramedics, and also for groups that often are disproportionately impacted during emergencies or disasters, so equity-deserving communities who may lack financial resources or other resources to support their mental health and well-being. It's a very important principle that when we're experiencing events like this, that community leaders reach out and try to identify those most at risk and provide those individuals with support. So that's an important principle, again, of emergency preparedness during emergencies and disasters like this.
0: What do you think is the largest misconception people have when it comes to wildfires and natural disasters and our mental health?
1: Yeah, I think one of the biggest misperceptions is that, you know, we'll have these responses during the event and then that they'll either go away or that our healing will occur in a linear way as we progress. It gets better and better and better. But for many people, healing from really traumatic events is very much up and down. There are periods where things may be worse and periods where things may be better. And we want to recognize that. Have kindness for ourselves around that, but also support others. It's not just the case that things will get better over time. For some people, in fact, it may be more difficult, and we need to make sure those mental health and well-being resources are in place for those individuals or folks affected.
0: Margaret, thank you so much for this and for bringing awareness to this online tool. I appreciate it.
1: Thank you so much for having me. Bye-bye.
0: Margaret McKinnon teaches psychiatry at McMaster University in Hamilton, talking about the mental well-being of people who experience evacuation and forest fires firsthand. Mike, how did you find those few days last week when we were sort of caught off guard a little bit by forest fire smoke and having to wear masks in the building?
2: Absolutely horrible. It was really sad to see. I remember once the air sort of finally started to clear on Saturday, looking up in the trees and seeing birds and hearing a few calls and going, oh my God.
0: Yeah.
2: And so nice.
0: Yeah. And it's a real wake up call when we experience that for a couple of days, but many people experience that for weeks on end, months. I'm thinking of our friends in the north. We are going to talk to Heather Kitching, who she works with CBC. She works online. She covers our web sometimes. She's also an afternoon producer for us here in Windsor sometimes. And we thought we'd check back in with her just to see what her experience is like this time of year. Have you ever been on tour during wildfire season?
2: I have. I remember having one show canceled at a point because the entire town had burned down. I believe it was around Slave Lake. I was set to play there around 2010. It was a stop along our tour, and we had a couple days off and went around because of forest fires. So it's been definitely something that our country's gone through before, but I will say for a Windsorite, this is some of the worst I've seen here for smoke in our region.
0: Yeah, I always think back to Fort McMurray and that wildfire that had the whole town evacuate. My sister, my younger sister, was living there at the time. She had just given birth to her first daughter, and, you know, that first moment is very unique when you give birth to your first child, and immediately after they were told that they were going to need to go home, pack up, and head out. So you can imagine leaving the hospital, getting in a car, and having no idea where you're driving to, watching a wildfire take over the road behind you. It was something that was traumatic in her life and something that still comes up. So her smelling the smoke.

0: smoke, so many, you know, kilometers away from that and many years removed from that experience, still brought back all those memories. And she was thinking, you know, I feel like I'm back in that day, which brings us a nice wraparound when it comes to the conversation we just had with Margaret McKinnon, who's a psychiatry professor there, talking about the long-term health of wildfires. Well, if you want to weigh in on this conversation or anything you hear on the show, just a reminder, our text line is live and well. It's been receiving some texts over there. Michael Hargraves is following it this morning. The number is 519-984-2051. Jason Veo has come back to our studio. Jason, what are you following in the news?
1: Well, Amy, after 6 years at its current temporary location, the city of Windsor is moving the Central Public Library branch to another temporary location. All of the books will be moved to 400 City Hall Square, according to an internal city email obtained by CBC News. Right now, it's at the old Paul Martin building in downtown Windsor. The library CEO says the move will bring a more stable and secure location as they continue to look for a permanent home. The developer of the Paul Martin building is turning the space into a boutique hotel. The city says the new City Hall location is smaller than where it is now, so that will mean changes to the layout, the number of books inside, as well as programming and staffing. And in your weather forecast today, quickly, Amy, sunny sky, a high of 27, feeling like 32 with the Humidex.
0: Thank you so much. Do you have that bill this time around? You don't. Well, coming up in the next half hour, we're going to chat with Heather Kitching. She is in Thunder Bay, a reporter there. She's going to paint a picture for us of what's going on with the wildfires in that region. You know, we felt it with the thick air and the air quality. Now the air quality is low or of no concern in our region, but that's not the case for her up north. We're going to talk to her more about that. And then we're going to talk about ice cream. We're going to visit an ice cream store and find out a little bit about how things are going for them. That's going to be a nice taste on a Monday morning, if you will. Much more coming up here on Windsor Morning.
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4: 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An underwater expedition is revealing the first images of Antarctic explorer Ernest Shackleton's final ship. We'll talk to a CBC reporter who's on board the research ship Atlantis with exclusive access to the expedition. 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
5: This is World Report. Good morning, I'm Marcia Young. Britain is about to get a new prime minister again. Andy Burnham will take over the role from Keir Starmer today. The former Labour Party leader announced his resignation after just 2 years on the job. The CBC's Crystal Gomansing is outside 10 Downing Street. And Crystal, what is happening around you?
6: Well, this area is absolutely packed with reporters and camera crews. CBC is a space marked out in fluorescent green tape. That's about 3 feet by 5 feet, and we are sandwiched between other crews. And Met Police today have banned megaphones so that when Andy Burnham, the incoming prime minister, well, soon to be prime minister, gives his speech, be any competing sound. Now, we did hear from Keir Starmer, who is going to see the king and resign. And he told the crowd here that what he'll take away from his 2 years as prime minister was a humbling front row seat to what unites the UK.
7: To see every day immeasurable acts of resolve, grit, decency and compassion. We face a world now where our enemies will stop at nothing to divide us because of our values, our freedom, our decency.
5: What kind of reception are we expecting for Andy Burnham?
6: Well, Andy Burnham won a by-election in June to become an MP, and then he was pretty much ushered in as the next Labour Party leader and is set to become the seventh prime minister in just 10 years. There wasn't a leadership contest because Burnham has overwhelming support of MPs, so no other candidate would have had enough support to launch a bid for the party leader, and of course, Starmer stepped down. So when Burnham gives his speech today, he will no doubt acknowledge the revolving door here at 10 Downing, the political unrest and the public frustration. And then he will go on a bit of a tour, meeting people right across the UK, trying to sell himself and sell his new Labour government.
5: All right, thank you.

0: Good morning. It's Monday, July 20th. It's great to be with you. Thanks for spending your morning with us. I'm Amy Dodge, and this is Windsor Morning. Coming up this hour, dealing with smoky air is a relatively new hardship for people here in Windsor.
1: It's pretty brutal. I don't think I've ever felt weather like this or smog like this.
0: Just imagine if you lived closer to where the fires are burning. That's the next conversation when we check in with our reporter in Thunder Bay. And then, is there such a thing as too early for ice cream?
2: We actually had someone come in right at open around 8:30 and got ice cream because he said it was so hot out. So he wanted to start his day with ice cream, which totally understand that.
0: We're going to hit an independent ice cream shop in Windsor to get the scoop. That's this half hour. And then Ford auto workers went into the weekend, hopeful they'd sign a new deal.
3: It's extremely important because our lives basically depend on it.
0: A new three-year contract was signed yesterday. Higher wages, improved retirement benefits, and a potential for a third shift coming to Essex Engine Plant will impact all of this with Unifor Local 200 president. That is after our 7:30 news. But first, following the news is Jason Vio. He's here now. Good morning, Jason.
4: Good morning. Well, big part of the news that you just mentioned, Amy, Ford auto workers in Windsor and other parts of Ontario and Alberta have voted to ratify a new three-year deal. And one thing that wasn't mentioned in that promo there, in addition to the wage increases, was a commitment to invest $500 million into the Windsor operations. That's roughly $700 million Canadian. And this also sets a bargaining pattern for the other two big automakers. So that means negotiations can now start between Unifor and General Motors, as well as Stellantis. And the wildfire smoke from northern Ontario has lifted in our region, but it could be back. And a local veterinarian is warning pet owners that if it does come back, limit your pet's time outside. And if you notice some heavy breathing, bring them into a cold basement or put them in front of a fan. In your weather forecast for today, a mainly sunny sky, a high of 27 degrees, feeling

0: Well, right now, nearly 1,000 wildfires are raging across Canada, and for the most part, here in southwestern Ontario, you may be among some of us who feel a bit immune to those concerns. But things have changed in the past few summers, and especially this year with terrible air quality since the middle of last week. People here in Windsor are suddenly getting a reality check.
1: The smoke is in our way because we are making a bit of tourism here. We're from Ottawa.
2: We are having to make sure that we do more inside. So this is just a little visit out here so they can say that they've seen Detroit and been to Canada, and then we're going to go right back inside today.
3: It's pretty brutal. I don't think I've ever like felt weather like this or smog like this like since I've lived here. I lived here like most of my life, and it's been pretty brutal the last couple of days. Just trying to wear my mask, but I mean, today I decided not to, but just kind of limit the amount of time I'm out and being exposed to the air, I guess. But it's definitely something that you're not used to. I remember like it starting in 2023. That was when I was like seeing the wildfire smoke. But like in the last couple of years, it's definitely gotten worse. And it's just crazy that like the wildfires aren't actually here, but we're being exposed to it like miles and miles away. So it's pretty intense.
0: Those were just some people we talked to on Windsor's riverfront last Friday. Now, to get a clearer picture of what is happening in the northwestern corner of our province, we reached out to CBC journalist who lives there now. Heather Kitching also understands our audience here in the southwest because she frequently works with CBC Windsor remotely as a web journalist and as a producer. She joins us now. Good morning, Heather.
4: Good morning, Amy.
0: Okay, bring us there. What is happening outside your window right now?
4: Outside my window right now, we are actually in the midst of a major thunder and lightning storm. So the good part of that, I suppose, is that it's bringing a lot of rain to this particular area. I'm not clear on exactly where all this is taking place. The downside is that most of these fires are caused by lightning. So lightning is never a good thing in forest fires.
0: Yeah, earlier on the show, we were talking with somebody out west who's following the wildfires and gave us an overview and said that all of the ones that are out of control right now started with that lightning. So when you were mentioning thunder and lightning, I immediately thought that's not comforting necessarily for you.
4: No, it's really hard to know, you know, what obviously the outcome of this will be. The temperatures in the region have returned to more seasonal levels. You know, last week when things got out of control really fast, we were also in the midst of a heat wave where we had temperatures pushing 40 degrees in some places. But yeah, for sure, lightning typically isn't great news.
0: What is every day, like the day-to-day, like for you during wildfire season?
4: You know, for me personally, and in wildfire season in general, Thunder Bay itself is not typically that much more impacted than you are in Windsor. I mean, I think that probably the biggest impact on Thunder Bay, aside from the air quality, which does get worse periodically, is that Thunder Bay is hosting a lot of evacuees from communities. You know, the real impacts are on the people, you know, directly in the northern communities who are, you know, forced to flee their homes, you know, sometimes like multiple times over the past 10 years. Like, this is not new for some people. But yeah, you know, they've dealt with terrible air quality, with having to evacuate. What's new this year is just the extent of the actual destruction. So over the weekend, the chief of Whitewater Lake First Nation confirmed that much of her community has been destroyed by fire. Collins First Nation, we heard about last week, destroyed by fire. Caldwell First Nation, there in the Windsor area in Essex, has actually been calling for support and donations for them. We've heard that the chief and council of Lac des Moulins First Nation has confirmed they've lost two homes. Their access roads been

0: irreparably damaged. Several owners of vacation lodges and resorts have confirmed that their properties have burned down. And, you know, keep in mind that these areas all remain under an evacuation order. So this is just information that people have been able to confirm in spite of that. The province is not confirming any property losses at this time. I reached out to them yesterday and they said they're too busy fighting the fires to do that right now. So, yeah, I mean, it's the in Thunder Bay, you know, I'm safe in my house. I haven't been evacuated. The air quality is not good. What we're dealing with is nothing compared with what's going on outside of the city.
1: It's an interesting perspective because it's not on your doorstep. Similarly, it's not on our doorstep. Yet your level of knowledge and compassion for what's happening may be very different than the sentiment felt in Southern Ontario. And I'm wondering what you would want people in the South to really appreciate about this time that maybe gets lost in the headlines or, you know, conversations you have while you're reporting and when you're not, that you think we down here need to really understand.
0: Yeah, well, first of all, I don't want to make it sound like we here in Thunder Bay are angels who are filled with compassion. I think that, you know, we are guilty of as anyone else of sometimes just looking at, for example, the very dark, very red sky that we saw on Tuesday and thinking, oh, that's apocalyptic, it's terrible, poor us. But certainly the sentiment that I'm hearing over and over and over again in, you know, forums I participate in online and from people that I know is, you know, people are just frustrated with some of the news stories and social media posts that have come out, especially from the GTA, that have centered the concerns about air quality in Southern Ontario almost exclusively while people in northern communities are dealing with like this tremendous uncertainty about whether their house is even standing. And it's not that people don't understand that bad air quality is a terrible thing, like, you know, they're living with it as well. But I think there's just a lack of context in some of those comments and in some of that content that has landed in the North as being kind of tone deaf at times.
1: Yeah, I completely understand that. Heather, thank you so much for doing this for us. I know being a reporter, you don't necessarily like being on the other side of the conversation, but I appreciate this. And I can't wait for you to come down here and visit us sometime soon. Thank you so much.
0: Thank you, Amy.
1: Heather Kitching is a journalist with CBC. She's based in Thunder Bay, and you'll recognize her name. She writes some of the web articles for us remotely from Thunder Bay. She also joins us sometimes as a producer. Very wonderful person who was gracious enough to be interviewed by us this morning, which took a little bit of nudging. The time now is 7:20. Michael Hargraves, how are you doing?
2: I'm doing really well, thanks. And everyone out there on the road should have an easy morning as well. We see no traffic concerns at this time. Also in sports, I mean, it's the one we're all talking about today, which is Spain winning the World Cup 1-0 over Argentina with a beautiful goal there. How are you feeling about that result, everyone at home? Let us know. Send us a text. And now for some music, we're going to go to an artist called Extreme. They're opening up for Motley Crue at Pine Knob tonight. Here they are with Wholehearted.

0: Beautiful song there. That is Wholehearted by an artist called Extreme, and they're opening for Motley Crue at Pine Knob tonight.
1: Thank you so much, Mike. The time is 7:24 here on Windsor Morning. Now, in the midst of this hot Windsor summer, what better time to check out a local ice cream shop? So Frost Ice Cream on Ottawa Street has been serving up original homemade flavors for the past 2 years. Mike Hargraves, who's filling in today as our associate producer and technician, is the one who got to check out this place. How did you get this assignment?
0: Well, every Friday on Afternoon Drive, we get to feature a local restaurant from the southwestern Ontario. And it's a good way for us to find out about different foods, different cultures. And what better time to explore ice cream than in a heat wave in July? And I went down to Frost, where Maxine Stephen is the co-owner, and she gave me the scoop.
2: We wanted to create something that Windsor didn't have. We found the space on Ottawa Street, and it just kind of all came together really quickly. The space was perfect. The location was great. We just wanted to make it more fun. So we do like different flavors every single month. We have soft serve now that we also change every week. All of our flavors are original. We make all of our own recipes. It was just like something fun that we wanted to do. We knew we wanted to start a business. We just didn't know what exactly. We kind of experimented with ice cream during COVID and like the lockdowns and stuff like that. We were doing it at home. So once we found the space, we realized this could be a cool way to kind of transfer that into a business, basically. So
3: what do you find to be the difference between a handmade ice cream versus maybe something made in a factory?
2: Definitely the amount of chemicals they use. A lot of those big brands, they don't even consider themselves ice cream anymore. They're more called frozen dessert or frozen dairy dessert. So we start with milk, we start with cream, sugar, egg yolks. Everything is made here. We try to add like better ingredients that don't have colors in them. Obviously there's some exceptions to that. We had Dunkaroos, which has sprinkles in it, so you know, you can't really get around that. But for most of our products, like all of our ice cream, we don't add coloring to it unless it's like a natural color like beetroot or blue spirulina. Just kind of keeping it natural the way ice cream used to be.
3: So take me back to your first scoops here. What were the ice creams you started off with? And tell me about some of the other flavors that you've come up with since you've opened.
2: Sure. So we opened 2 years ago in June. Some of our first flavors were Dunkaroo, s'mores, banana toffee. I think we had a blueberry mint, which was vegan at the time. So we actually bring back flavors every year. So we brought back that June menu now, like, I think, what is it, twice or three times now? And we've also, during like the month of January, we bring back like our best sellers of the year. So we've had banana toffee a few times now. Some of our flavors, like most popular of all time, I would say are red velvet, Dunkaroo, of course. We had a Nutella crunch. So that one was a Nutella base with cornflake brittle in it. This month, our most popular, I would say, would be the peanut butter brookie and Twix and rum raisin butter tart.
3: What's a peanut butter brookie?
2: Basically, we make it in, we make a vanilla ice cream first and add chocolate chip cookies to it. Then we make a brownie ice cream and add brownie bits to it. And then we layer those together with peanut butter in between. Yeah, it's pretty crazy, but it's a very good flavor. I would say it's one of our better ones.
3: So it's been pretty hot. How do you find business change during a heat wave?
2: We actually had someone come in right at open around 8:30 and got ice cream because he said it was so hot out. So he wanted to start his day with ice cream, which

0: totally understand that. So definitely for the past few weeks, we've been open earlier with our new coffee launch. So now we've noticed people are getting ice cream even earlier. Before, we used to open at 1 p.m. So we would have people obviously at 1 p.m. But now we have people getting ice cream bright and early at 8 in the morning. So we love to see it.
1: Were you seeing people still getting ice cream all through the winter?
0: Yes, we actually have people come in when it's snowing out, coldest day of the year, during a blizzard. I mean, we do close sometimes if the weather is really bad, but we'll have people message us saying like, oh, we tried to come by and notice you're closed. You're going to be open later. People like ice cream all year round. Might be a Canadian thing. I don't know.
1: And what's your favorite flavor?
0: I eat a lot of ice cream because we're always like product testing and like making sure everything's okay. So like I do get pretty like tired of it, but I really like our vanilla. I'm not gonna lie. I know it's very basic, but like I think our vanilla is probably one of the best ones I've ever had. It's because of our custard base and we use real vanilla bean. You can't go wrong with it. It's just like nice to have that simplicity after like experimenting with like six other crazy flavors.
1: And what would you say is the craziest flavor you've tried to pull off?
0: For our 1 year anniversary, we had some crazy flavors that we actually were inspired by our April Fool's post. So I did a kind of like fake flavors that we like, I pranked people essentially for April Fool's. And one of the flavors was a dill pickle sorbet. And it, I posted it as a joke and people actually DM'd us saying like, can you please make this a flavor? Like, I'd love to see it. So we brought it in just for our 1 year anniversary. People actually bought it, which I was very surprised by. I did not think anyone actually would. And there's still people that ask about it, but I don't think we will do it ever again. But I would say that's our craziest. I don't want to go any crazier than that.
1: And what was your thoughts on that flavor? Did you try it and did you like it?
0: It was good. It's just like, you don't expect, I like pickles obviously, but it was very, very strong pickle. So, I mean, it's good, but like in a small dose, I think it would have been, it's okay.
2: Mike, that was really special. What was your favorite ice cream flavor? Did you get to try any?
3: I did go after the vanilla as it came highly recommended there in the tape. And it was really, really smooth and yummy. Yeah, you wouldn't think that vanilla could be so good because it sounds kind of boring, but no, it was really special.
2: No, I feel that. I think I may define an ice cream place based on their vanilla. If you can get the basics right, then I'm in. And it is that vanilla bean creamy taste that she was explaining and my mouth was salivating. And I'll totally take ice cream for breakfast anytime. Thank you so much. CBC Windsor's Mike Hargraves talking to Maxine Steven, one of the owners of Frost Ice Cream Company. It's on Ottawa Street in Windsor. It's been open for 2 years. And we will think about ice cream until we're able to leave the show. Well, coming up is our local news. And then in the next half hour, as our forests continue to burn, the rhetoric from the U.S. politicians continue to heat up.
4: Canada has failed. They've failed for the last 4 years to get these wildfires under control, and we're paying the price here in Michigan for it.
2: Why this administration is putting our country's relationship to the test, we have that conversation coming up in the next half hour. But first, we're going to talk about the contract with Ford here on Windsor Morning. I'm your host, Amy Dodge.
5: This is CBC Windsor News. Good morning. I'm Jason Vio at 7:30. It's sunny and 16 degrees in your weather forecast for today. A mainly sunny sky, a high of 27 degrees, feeling more like 32 with the humidity. Well, the city of Windsor has a new temporary location for its Central Public Library branch. Again, the CBC's Justin Escoto explains.
6: The City of Windsor has confirmed a new temporary location for the Windsor Public Library's central branch. City officials confirmed the move after an email shared with CBC. The current location at the Paul Martin building off Olette Avenue has been undergoing huge renovations to turn it into a boutique hotel. The union representing library workers says renovations mean the space is tight. Windsor Public Library board member Ronaldo Agostino says the decision to move here was a tough one.
7: The owners of the Paul Martin building were very hospitable with us. There's no penalties and they really want to get to work on the project. And, you know, it's a tough thing to do when you have someone trying to build a hotel above a library. Just everything made sense here.
6: Now, the new space will be a bit smaller than the current location at the Paul Martin building, and staffing adjustments will need to take place, according to the email. Now, as for its opening, Councillor Agostino says there isn't an exact timeline for when it will be open to the public. Justin Escoto, CBC News, Windsor.
5: A man who runs a shelter for homeless people in Sarnia says that shelter is there for people who need it. Now, Jack Christine of Good Shepherd's Lodge made those comments after a man was rescued from a garbage truck in Sarnia on Friday. Fire officials believe the man had been sleeping in a dumpster and was dumped into the truck while it was unloading. Sarnia Fire and Rescue got the man out and he was taken.

0: hospital. Christine says he was surprised to hear of someone sleeping in a dumpster, but he says there were more people looking for shelter last week.
1: During the winter months, due to the cold weather, the occupancy rate tends to increase close to, often close to 100%, whereas during the summer it tends to fall. The past couple of days tend to show almost like winter month occupancy, primarily due to the quality of the air.
0: Christine says he encourages anyone who is homeless to contact the shelter because nobody should be sleeping in dumpsters. Well, Canada's top spy agency says a government tip-off more than 25 years ago prompted it to look into a former federal scientist. Now, the scientist is accused of taking more than 2,000 government documents to give to China. The details are contained in a CSIS document that it provided to court voluntarily to set the record straight about how it became involved. CBC Justice reporter Christy Neese reports.
2: According to a CSIS document written in November 2000, a source gave the spy agency unsolicited information about a 39-year-old man named Dennis Liu. The source told CSIS that Liu, then a Natural Resources Canada research scientist, had invited a delegation from China without telling his manager. And it was only after the visit, while being questioned, that Liu told Natural Resources security officials and his manager. The source of that information was the government. CSIS made the clarification and gave up its document to let the court know that it wasn't the one that initially flagged concerns. The rest of the document wasn't read in court. It contains details about the delegation and potentially sensitive government information. It was filed during one of several pretrial motions in Liu's case. He's set to stand trial early next year on charges of breach of trust and unauthorized use of a computer. It's alleged that three summers ago, Liu copied more than 2,000 documents off a Natural Resources shared drive with the intention of giving them to China. The allegations against Liu have not been proven. Christy Neese, CBC News, Ottawa.
0: The wildfire smoke cleared over the weekend in this area, but with so many fires burning up north, it could come back, and so a local veterinarian wants you to be ready to keep your pets safe. Kate Sweetman works out of the downtown Windsor Veterinarian Clinic. She says if your dog is coughing or panting heavily, you can try to bring their respiration rate down by taking them into a cool basement or having them sit in front of a fan.
3: Try to kind of cool them off naturally and bring their respirate down that way. But if not, if you're worried about coughing persisting, then calling your vet to see if there is another underlying issue. So some of our dogs or even our cats who have some feline asthma or older dogs with bronchitis, they already have pre-existing lung conditions, and adding on bad air quality on top of that can definitely exacerbate.
0: And finally, the 2026 FIFA World Cup has officially ended and crowned Spain as the first place team on the global stage. The game on Sunday afternoon took place at a New Jersey stadium where Spain played against the former champions from Argentina. In the 106th minute of the game, Spain scored the one and only goal of the match and brought the team to victory. In Toronto, fans gathered for the last time at the FIFA Fan Fest to watch the game. Young fan Ali Rizvi told CBC News that he thinks Toronto hosting the World Cup matches, some of them at least, was a win for Canada.
4: It's like a dream come true. Like, I've always wanted this, and to be in a host city, honestly, a great experience. No, we had a great time. We came out here a lot. We went to Harbourfront to watch. We went to the actual games. Honestly, a great experience. Sure, I have a lot of friends who wouldn't watch before and now are huge fans. My friend right here, he wasn't that big of a fan before, and now he's a huge fan.
0: In your local weather forecast for today, a mainly sunny sky, a high of 27, feeling like 32 with the Humidex. Right now in Windsor, sunny and 16. Chatham, mostly cloudy and 15. And in Sarnia, a sunny sky and 13 degrees.
5: 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On the next Ontario Today, a 10-year increase in gun sales in the GTHA.
6: You're more powerful with this. 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
8: And this is Windsor Morning here on CBC Radio 1. I'm your host, Amy Dodge. The time is 7:37. Well, Ford workers at Essex Engine Plant voted for more than a pay raise this weekend. They accepted a multi-million dollar investment into Windsor's future. Ford workers ratified a new 3-year contract with Unifor yesterday. It includes wage increases, better pensions and benefits, and stronger protections for newer employees. But the headline here in Windsor, well, it's likely the commitment to invest $700 million in the Essex Engine Plant, including a forecast

expected third shift. This contract will shape paychecks at Ford and likely set the pattern for bargaining with Stellantis and General Motors as well. Joining us on the line is John Dagnolo. He's the president of Unifor Local 200 and Ford's master bargaining chair. Good morning, John.

0: the table in your eyes?
1: No. We made sure we covered when it comes to our retirees also, when it comes to the people that work in their pensions, when it comes to wage increases, supporting our young workforce also. So across the board, we made sure that we covered everybody, the membership as a whole, which was very important.
0: Yeah, we talked to some workers leading up to the vote. I just wanted you to hear them. They were outside Essex Engine Plant at the time. Have a listen.
2: I'm feeling pretty good for Ford's standpoint. We've just opened up a whole launch for the Godzilla engine here at Essex Engine. Of course, we build it at the Annex as well. So it's good to see that hopefully we have a lot of legs to stand on for the negotiations. We're looking to see that the old timers get their pension credits and stuff like that. And some of us young guys, we're looking for the shorter grow-ins and, of course, higher wages.
3: It's extremely important because our lives basically depend on it, unless you want to move somewhere else. But Ford's is a great place to work, so I'm hoping we keep getting good things so we can afford our families. I got a daughter, got to take care of her, so I'm hoping I can move up, get good packages, and just raise my family.
0: So those are some workers that were outside Essex Engine Plant last week. Now, what kind of questions or comments were you hearing from membership when they got to look at this agreement? Was there anything mentioned there that wasn't satisfied?
1: Well, there's always something out there that they would like when it comes to benefits. See, we had a gap when it came to back during the recession time in 2008. We once had 6,300 workers. We went down to 1,200. And when people were talking about pension credits, the impact on that was a lot of people were laid off more than 10 years. Some were laid off 5 years, 6 years, 7 years. Then they were looking to get pension credits, a lot more pension credits. And we weren't able to do that. And that was, you know, you're always trying to do what you can for everybody. But what we looked at also was making sure we got pensions for everyone. So that was a group of people, and the company just wasn't willing to supply those pension credits at the end of the day. But there's always another contract, and we'll have to do what we can to get it the next time.
0: Okay. What does growth at Essex actually look like over the next 3 years? We're hearing of a multi-million dollar investment, potentially a third shift. What will people actually see?
1: Well, what's happening now is they built another line for our 7-3, which will be going into the super duties in Oakville. So you think about Oakville and what they've done there, the billions of dollars they've put into that site. And then along with us, they're going to, and the hundreds of millions of dollars that they're investing and continuing to invest. They believe that they will be working a third shift in 2029. So we put language in place also that plant, once it's fully utilized, and it has to be fully utilized, and say they need a fourth shift or a fifth shift somewhere else, that plant will stay the lead producer. So we've put a lot of effort into making sure we secure work for the future for our young workers, because we have done some hiring over the past few years.
0: So then, is the extra shift tied to the growth in Oakville?
1: It's a combination. They believe the 5-liter will also grow because we have a 5-liter at Essex Engine Plant. So it's a two-part. So we have a 5-liter engine, and they believe that's going to also grow. They're going to be looking at putting it into other vehicles. So they've looked at the projections on the new 5-liter engine, and they believe that we'll need a third shift for that.
0: Do we know which vehicles they're looking at putting the V8 in?
1: I've read that it might go into the Bronco and other vehicles, but no, they don't they're not

0: specific. More than like, they think the design of the truck and they believe the sales will go up because of that also.
1: And will the third shift then translate into more jobs?
0: Oh, yes.
1: Okay. Is there any way to quantify what this is going to mean for this plant?
0: Well, it quantifies a whole new shift, which means hundreds of jobs. So we've been waiting for this for quite some time. We were down to one shift, and we were worried here in Windsor. It wasn't too long ago where the Windsor engine plant closed. We at Essex were working one shift, and the annex was keeping us alive. But as you know, every set of negotiations, you have to negotiate your future. And you always worry about that because it's a competitive market. You know, we're constantly competing, especially here in Windsor because of the engine line. And they're transferable. Today's technology, the competition is tough and we have to do what we can. And through negotiations, we've been successful, and through the workforce, because the workforce, we get the opportunity to sit with the vice presidents quarterly and go over the challenges and go over, you know, what the plants have done here in Windsor in comparison to other sites. And we've led the way and they've recognized it. Ford has recognized Canada, because of their quality, because of their productivity. And it's easy for me to go into a room to be able to talk about getting new investment because of all the things that we've done here in our community.
1: What is that sales pitch? What is the number one thing that makes you the most proud about the work being done at the Essex Engine Plant?
0: It's the quality and productivity. When you look at a company, looks at all the aspects. It looks at safety. It looks at absenteeism. It looks at, like I said, the quality and productivity. It's all encompassing, and you have to, and working 122 years in Windsor, the workforce continues to. It's almost like in our community, we know how to build a car. We know how to build an engine. And you see that through this investment that we have now.
1: Even when, you know, the bargaining happened with the tariffs overshadowing everything, how much was that really even a factor in this? I don't know. I was a bit surprised to read the potential of a third shift and to read all of the money that was being put forward to workers, given the temperature and the climate going into the conversation.
0: Well, you have to remember, Canadians buy Ford Motor vehicles. You know, it's one of the number one selling vehicles sold in Canada is the Ford truck. And they recognize that. They recognize their customers. They understand the importance of Canada. We've been here over 100 years. And because of that, that's why they look at investing here. And they've always thought as Canada, as family, because they've been part of the family for years and years and years. So why wouldn't you invest in a country that supports you?
1: It makes sense, but lately a lot that makes sense hasn't been happening.
0: and I want you to think about this. So it was the union that approached the company. And because they were investing so much in our community, and because of they followed through with all the investments, because not all companies have, as we know, what they looked at was what we said to them is we approached them and said, we have two launches. We have one in Oakville in September, and we have the launch of our Essex Engine Plant 7.3 launching at the same time. Why don't we go to bargaining early so we have a smooth

0: transition in the launch, but please recognize that we are not going to, we don't want any concessions. And they said, sure, let's do that. And this is the outcome.
1: Yeah. Do we know, or do you have a sense of which company Unifor will turn to next for bargaining?
0: I do not. I do not. They will have discussions now with the two companies to see where they're at. Because now that we have the agreement, they're going to see it. They're going to, Unifor then will talk to the two companies to say, hey, why, which company they feel will want to go next. And the challenges with the next two companies, as you know, we have plants that are closed right now. And there's a lot of workers on layoff. So Ford didn't have that challenge. We were doing the complete opposite. We were trying to make sure that we had a smooth transition through the launches. So this is a whole different ballgame when it comes to the next two companies.
1: Yeah, I was just about to ask what the climate is like for the other two companies compared to Ford, which you've just outlined so nicely. And I'm wondering what your words would be for all of the Stellantis workers who are watching the kind of deal that you got with Ford.
0: Well, my word would be that no different. We had a program at Stellantis. We had negotiated a program no different than Ford negotiated the launch of our vehicle, our truck, Super Duty. And they should follow through with that. And we're hoping that they look at that. Now, I'm hoping that they have some type of vehicle that they're going to invest in the community of Brampton.
1: John, thank you so much. I know these nights are long and the mornings come quicker than you expect. So I appreciate you coming on the show this morning and we'll be in touch. Thank you.
0: I really appreciate you and thank you for having me.
1: For sure. John Dagnolo, president of Unifor Local 200, representing Ford employees here in Windsor. Just to recap, the contract is looking at an boost in wages. It also comes with a $700 million commitment to the Essex engine plant. It's going to include plans to maximize the 5-liter V8 production. As you mentioned there, they're looking at putting it into another vehicle, potentially the Bronco, and expand the 7.3-liter engine program as well, and the potential to add a third shift. Significant news for Windsor's manufacturing workforce. I'm sure there's a lot of spin-off companies that are also looking at that contract and looking forward to what this will mean. 9% wage increase over the next 3 years, 3% raises each year, and a list of bonuses as well. Our newsroom will be following this story today as it unfolds and continues throughout the morning, and we will have it here on CBC Radio 1. But for now, Mike, why don't you take us through what we're seeing in traffic?
2: We're seeing no real delays at the border or collisions in our listening area at this time. You can always let us know if there's something that's in your way this morning, and we'll make sure that we pass it along to the audience. Also, in sports, we have, obviously, the World Cup final yesterday ending in Spain being the winner, 1-0 over Argentina, or 1-0, as they say. And now for a little bit of music before our next interview, this is Body Wash with Come and Go.

0: nice grungy noisy sound for your Monday morning. That is Body Wash and a song called Come and Go.
1: Thank you so much, Mike. Well, there was a time when Canadian and U.S. politicians spoke about cooperation and unity during tough times. When forest fires get out of control, we've come to each other's aid. Just last week, a Canadian firefighter died while fighting a blaze in Colorado. But rhetoric from Republican politicians, as well as the U.S. president himself, suggests times have changed. To tell us how we've got here, I'm joined now by Blaine Haggart, associate professor and chair of the Department of Political Science at Brock University in St. Catharines. Good morning.
2: Good morning.
1: Okay, instead of offers of assistance or moral support, we have these politicians. We're in Windsor, so literally one of them is directly across the river from us in Mission, trying to sanction Canada for the fires. What do you make of this?
2: I think that this is the new normal. You know, as you said at the top of the segment, it used to be that we'd come together and work in good faith to solve common problems or even kind of disagree about how to deal with common problems like, you know, acid rain in the 1980s. But, you know, when they say that the world has changed, you know, that the liberal international order has gone, this is what this looks like. It's a world of basically of domination. And and we shouldn't mistake this for a policy conversation.
1: No, it just feels very tone deaf, especially when you're talking about people being evacuated from their homes and it being caused by natural disaster, essentially.
2: Yeah. But again, you know, the Republicans, Donald Trump, they're not interested in solving this issue. They're interested in kind of creating pretext to intimidate Canada into doing whatever they want them, what they want us to do on whatever issue, whether it's, you know, trade or whether it's a bridge. That you might be probably a little bit familiar with.
1: Have a couple ideas about it,
2: or with respect to forest fires. They're not interested in policy. This is about domination.
1: Doug Ford, we heard him say, "Quit chirping and send help." What else should Canadian politicians be saying in light of these attacks?
2: I think that the first thing that they have to do is recognize that, you know, in a sense, treat the accusations with the respect that they deserve, which is kind of zero because they're being made by bad faith actors. And so, you know, it's a very good idea to, you know, just very calmly point out all the errors in their argument. And, you know, there are many, many errors in them, but to not basically think that this is something that there's a negotiation going on here. But I think the more important thing is not so much for Canadian politicians, but for kind of Canadians and Ontarians, is to, you know, to keep our eye on the important thing here, which is the fact that we've got, you know, out of control fires that are getting worse every year, that are destroying communities and, you know, is poisoning the air across Ontario. And, you know, and to ask the questions that are federal and provincial policies good enough to deal with this ever worsening situation?
1: Right. Thanks so much, Blaine. Appreciate your time this morning.
2: Okay, my pleasure.
1: Blaine Haggart is Associate Professor of Political Science at Brock University. He's joining us from St. Catharines this morning. And joining us in our student studio is Jason Vio. Good morning.
3: Thanks, Amy. Ford auto workers across Canada and many right here in Windsor have voted in favor of a new

0: 3-year deal. Uniforce says 74% of its master agreement Ford workers have ratified the new agreement, while between 97 and 100% of its salaried employees like the deal. That deal will see a 3% wage increase in each year, better benefits, and improved job security. Ford has also committed to a roughly $700 million investment in the Windsor operations. And a spokesperson for the Sarnia Fire Department is warning people not to climb into dumpsters, and this comes after a man fell into a garbage truck during an unloading operation and had to be rescued by firefighters. Mike Otis says the driver of the truck checked the dumpster but didn't see the man until he saw him fall from the bin as the truck lifted up. 911 was called and first responders were able to take him out, and he was treated. He says it's the first time he's heard of something like this happening in Sarnia. In your weather forecast for today, mainly sunny, a high of 27, feeling like 32 with the Humidex. Right now in Windsor, sunny and 16.
1: Thanks so much, Jason. Well, coming up here on Windsor Morning after World Report, Windsor's downtown library is moving to a new temporary location within the city's core. Not the first time we've seen them pack up all these books and equipment and move to another place in Windsor. We're going to get to the bottom of why this move is happening and where they'll land eventually. That's coming up next.
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3: Hi, I'm Jill Deacon, sitting in for Tom Power. 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
2: 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Coming up in half an hour, it's The Current.
5: I'm Rebecca Zanbergen. An underwater expedition is revealing the first images of Antarctic explorer Ernest Shackleton's final ship. We'll talk to a CBC reporter who's on board the research ship Atlantis with exclusive access to the expedition. That's coming up on The Current.
1: This is World Report. Good morning. I'm Marcia Young. Keir Starmer has formally issued his resignation to King Charles. Starmer is at Buckingham Palace along with the new Prime Minister, Andy Burnham. Starmer served just 2 years as Prime Minister. Today, he stood outside 10 Downing for the first time as leader of the United Kingdom for the last time.
6: The thing I will always take away with me, the most humbling aspect of this job, is the front row seat you get to witness the greatest things of this country in action. To see every day immeasurable acts of resolve, grit, decency, and compassion.
1: Starmer says he is confident Britain is stronger and fairer than it was when he took office. Newly appointed Prime Minister and Labour Party leader Andy Burnham is delivering his first address as Prime Minister. He's promising a new kind of politics.
7: Britain needs to show the world that we can regain our stability once again. And that is our challenge, to make politics work, to make it work better.
1: The 56-year-old former mayor of Greater Manchester is promising to introduce a new 10-year plan for Britain's future. Burnham says it will be focusing on the cost of living, helping more young people get jobs and affordable housing.
8: This year, more than 150 Canadian companies and a record number of officials are here, including four members of the Prime Minister's cabinet, and they're trying to make deals. Here's how Secretary of State for Defence Procurement Stephen Fuhr is pitching Canada.
9: The biggest complaint, and there was many, about defence procurement was speed. We just couldn't do it fast enough. I would argue that we've already are doing things much, much faster.
8: The Prime Minister has promised to diversify military partners so that Canada isn't so reliant on the U.S., and this is one of the ways that they're trying to show the country is open for business.
1: A defense announcement is coming tomorrow, Ashley. What can you tell us about that?
8: Well, Defence Minister David McGuinty is one of the ministers here, and he's expected to announce that Canada is joining the Global Combat Air Program. The UK, Italy, and Japan are trying to build the next generation of fighter jet by 2035, and sources say that Canada will become the first observer of that program. And I'm told it's a step that would open the door to talks about what Canada could contribute. Here's what McGuinty said about it today in front of a crowd.
10: We've been asked to consider to become an observer state. the only such state so far that have been asked to consider.

0: Good morning. It is Monday, July 20th. Thanks for making us part of your day. I'm Amy Dodge, and this is Windsor Morning. Coming up, the downtown branch of the Windsor Public Library is moving from its temporary home at the Paul Martin Building to a new temporary spot next to City Hall.
1: It's a great location. It's a great space. It's right next door to where we want the future of the central branch to be.
0: We're going to have a city councilor and library board member, Mark McKenzie, joins us next. And then we check in with David Boyd from National Bank Financial. He'll have the latest financial news in about 20 minutes from now. But first, Jason Vio is here with our local news headlines. Hi, Jay.
2: Thanks, Amy. Now that Ford auto workers have voted overwhelmingly in favor of a new three-year deal, it sets the stage for what's known as pattern bargaining. Unifor can now begin to negotiate with General Motors and Stellantis, and the union says it chose to start with Ford because that automaker, they say, was the most committed to continuing its operations in Canada. And the 2026 FIFA World Cup has officially ended and crowned Spain as the first-place team on the global stage. Soccer fans say the fact that some of the games happened here in Canada has generated even more interest and buzz in the sport in this country. In your weather forecast for today, mainly sunny, a high of 27, feeling like 32 with the Humidex. Right now in Windsor, sunny and 18, Chatham, hazy and 20 degrees, and in Sarnia, sunny and 16 degrees.
0: Well, if you have ever moved, you know a box of books is about the heaviest thing you have to haul from one home to another. I laugh because I think of when I help people move, that is definitely the heaviest thing, and everyone fights over not carrying that. Well, imagine what an undertaking it is to relocate an entire library. Well, that's about to happen in downtown Windsor for the second time in 6 years, and the next place the central branch is going isn't even going to be its permanent home. So let's back up. In 2020, the old location on Olette Avenue shut down. At the time, the building was supposed to be bought by the Downtown Mission, a deal that ended up falling through. Since then, the library has been tucked into the back corner of the Paul Martin Building. But the hotel developed

0: Developers who own that space want the library out. So now a decision has been made to relocate the library to the 400 building next to City Hall. Back in April, Mayor Drew Dilkins hinted the permanent destination for the library could be the vacant Ontario Tourism Office. That's at the corner of Park and Goyo Streets. But that's a multi-year plan that is still a ways off. So we're going to find out a bit more about this now. We have Mark McKenzie on the line. He's a city councillor who sits on the library board as well. Good morning, Mark.
1: Hey, good morning. Thanks for having me on today.
0: Yeah, thanks for being here. So why the decision to move from the Paul Martin building to the 400 City Hall Square?
1: Well, it's actually intended to provide just a more stable, a more secure and predictable interim operating environment. While we continue, of course, the important work of identifying a permanent home for the Central Library, you know, we've had those discussions over the past few years about, okay, where can we have a permanent home for the Central Library? And we've kind of narrowed it down to, I mean, it's no secret, the former Ontario Tourism building right in front of City Hall. So we've been having those discussions with the province. But unfortunately, I think most people see how things move when a government's involved, and it's moving a lot slower than any of us had hoped. And so we still don't have concrete answers there, but we want to see this hotel that the Myers are putting in the old Paul Martin building move forward. And we want to see it move forward quickly. And there's also been some health and safety concerns. You know, we've been hearing it from our staff and from patrons about the current Central Library branch. You know, they're located in a building that's under construction, right? And there's been a lot of noise, there's been dust and some air quality complaints and things like that. And so we've said, you know what, let's get it out of there. Let's make it, you know, a safe space and a more accessible space for our staff and for our patrons. So, you know, the space at the 400 City Hall Square building opened up, and we said, you know what, it's not perfect, and it's not going to be a permanent space, but let's move in there while we continue to have those negotiations with the province about the OTIP building.
0: Okay, take us inside the 400 building. Where do we find the library now, and how big is this space?
1: So literally, the moment you walk in to that building, it'll be the first space right on the left. And it's actually a great space. It's fully accessible. It has 24/7 on-site security, highly visible to visitors entering through those west doors. So that alone, I think, increases opportunities for people to see and use the Windsor Public Library. The space is a little bit smaller. We're going down to about 4,325 square feet. I was concerned about that as chair of the Windsor Public Library Board. I said, oof, you know, that's a little bit of a smaller space. But once I walked in there, I said, it doesn't feel that small. And the setup was perfect. It's as if a library was meant to be there. And so I think it's actually going to be a great space, not only for our patrons, but for our staff as well. And there's actually, you know, some data and some articles that back up, you know, and make the case that you know, maybe a shrinking print collection and tighter budgets actually favor more smaller libraries over those, you know, fewer larger ones. Instead of having these big, massive 100 square foot libraries, a lot of communities are actually saying, you know what, we'd rather have more smaller community libraries just because it makes more sense. You know, people aren't going to be driving 20, 30 kilometers to reach a library, right? And so it kind of lets staff tailor collections and programming to that specific community that they serve rather than kind of a one size fits all model there.
0: Do we have any idea how this will change? I'm talking about the size of the library, how the size of the library being smaller will change the collection or programming?
1: Sure. And yeah, you know, that was a discussion that the board had with our CEO and with staff as well. And so we are going to, obviously, you know, there's going to be some less books inside the actual branch, but we are going to have access to many of those books that will be stored off-site. And we are seeing a change as well with a lot of people moving towards digital books, right? Even my wife, who's a huge book lover, and, you know, when we go on vacation, she would sometimes bring 12 books with us, fill a suitcase just of books. She's even moved to digital now, and we're seeing those numbers go up every single year. And so, you know, that's changed the way that libraries operate as well, right? Libraries aren't just books anymore. You know, libraries are these community hubs and these vital third places where you can access technology and creative tools and even social support without spending a dime. So sure, there's going to be less books maybe on site, but you'll still be able to access all of that information.
0: Yeah, we've had conversations about reimagining the role of a library in a community, and you're touching on

0: not a little bit. I'm wondering if this is actually an opportunity to reevaluate our own library in our community and what that can mean and how it can become more of a community hub and less of an exchange of books.
1: Yeah, absolutely. And that's something that we've been looking at as well. And we've actually, had a strategic plan this term of the Windsor Public Library Board. And we said, you know what, all future libraries should go off the model that we currently have in South Walkerville with the Chisholm branch, which is attached to the Optimus Community Center. And we've said all new libraries, you know, moving forward should have that model where you have a community center, a library, a park and a playground all there, because those are those community hubs and they're built, you know, surrounded by housing and schools and there's a community already there. And so we've said, you know, I think that's kind of the model we want to look at moving forward because, yeah, I mean, you're right. Again, these are now community hubs and they're these vital places. And you saw it during COVID where we were offering a lot of social support and people rely on libraries even as cooling places, you know, in the summer and places where they can warm up in the winter, right? So again, it's not just books anymore. It's, you know, audio visual stuff and definitely community spaces. And a lot of people go there to, you know, work on their resume or print things or just access the free Wi-Fi and public computers.
0: When's moving day?
1: So we're hoping to be in there by the middle of September. So, you know, we'll probably have to close around Labor Day, maybe for a week or two max, just to kind of move everything, you know, because there's a lot of stuff we got to move there. But we're hoping that we'll be able to be open and running by mid-September.
0: And is the plan to stay there until the new location is made permanent? So the next move would be the permanent one?
1: Yeah, that's what we're hoping. That's the plan right now. And you know, if all goes well, you'd actually be able to see the new library being built just across City Hall Square there, right? Because the OTIP building is just a stone throw from 400 City Hall Square. So that's what we're hoping. And we're actually, you know, again, we're having those conversations with the province. Doug Ford was here last week. And I think the mayor was able to kind of get his ear a little bit and say, hey, can we move this along a little bit more quickly than it's been going? But I do know that we have an offer in with the province. And now we're just kind of trying to work out some final details, you know, hopefully cross the T's, dot the I's. And I'm hoping that we'll have an announcement on a permanent site within the next few months.
0: And just a quick question before I let you go. Parking is always a concern down there, especially around the 400 building. Any concerns of where people would park?
1: Yeah, parking was brought up as well. Parking at the current, you know, Paul Martin building is an issue as well. And so there's actually more parking at this space at 400 City Hall Square. We got a parking lot literally attached to the building there. There's also the parking lot kind of behind the duty-free there that a lot of people who visit City Hall park. There's on-street parking, and there's even a little bit of parking for staff behind the old Motor City Credit Union building because that's where we moved our administrative staff earlier this year. So I think there's actually more parking here. Oh, and I forgot about the whole parking lot across from the old Windsor Arena as well. So there's actually more parking, I think, available here than at the current space at the Paul Martin building.
0: Mark, thank you so much for bringing us up to speed and letting us know what's going on and where we can find our library now.
1: No, thank you. I appreciate it.
0: Mark McKenzie, a Windsor City Councilor representing Ward 4, and he sits on the library board. The library, as he mentioned there, is going to be moving to a new temporary location out of the Paul Martin building to the 400 building. He says it's on the main level. When you walk in, it'll be on the left. However, moving day is not until the middle of September. What do you think of this plan? Is 400 City Hall Square going to work as a library location? Let us know. Send your text 519-984-2051.
2: And the time now is 8:22. We're going to go to a little music, but first, we're going to report that we see no troubles on the roads this morning. We have a short delay at the Ambassador Bridge for passenger vehicles heading to the U.S. If there's anything that you see out there on the roads, though, you can always let us know. And in a sports score, we have the FIFA World Cup ending with Spain winning over Argentina 1-0. An incredible game, and I'm sure we'll be talking about that one all day here on CBC. And now for some music. This song is called Don't Go Away Mad.

0: Oh, yeah. I'm rocking in my seat. Are you? From 1990, that's Motley Crue with Don't Go Away Mad. Motley Crue has a show tonight at Pine Knot.
1: Thank you so much. The time is 8:25 here on Windsor Morning. It is Monday, July 20th. And just so you know, the air quality outside is considered low, of no concern. So you're able to spend a bit more time out this morning than you were last week. We're going to turn now to some comedy. Let's see if we can get a laugh in here. Mike Green learned the sport of fencing when he was younger. He blames his mother for putting him in it, don't they all? But he says it may have prepared him to defend himself if the conditions were right.
2: She let me do fencing when I was younger, so I blame her for that. The amount of bullying I went through in high school. Fencing, terrible sport to put your kids into if you don't want them to get bullied. Yeah, it's also a dumb sport because people, like, they don't understand it. They think it's like a martial art. They don't understand. It's not really good for anything. Just you're like, oh, if you got mugged, could you use the fencing to defend yourself? I can't even use the fencing to defend myself if I get in a sword fight, okay? It's only good for fencing. Those aren't real blades. They're too thin. They're too weak, you know? Like, oh, could you use the fencing to defend yourself? Yeah, sure, if there was a stick nearby. But I would need it to be a very specific kind of stick. Again, it's such a specific sort of flexibility to the blade, or else, you know, I'm useless out there, you know? So yeah, if there was a stick nearby, then I could use the fencing to defend myself in a mugging. If I could get the mugger to agree on what target zone we were using. Very important in fencing. What is the, sorry, I was foil. That's the smallest target zone. It's only torso, no arms, and the bib actually protects quite a bit of your neck as well. So if I can get the mugger to agree that the neck is off target, we're not neck stabbing, then I'm good, you know? Then I can use the fencing to defend myself. If the mugging happens in a brightly lit gymnasium. With my dad nearby, but not paying attention, okay? To be clear, he's there because he had to drive me to the mugging and there's not enough time between the start and the end of the mugging for him to go home, so he's stuck reading a book. But yeah, if all that happens, then I would still need a glove. But yeah. I would need a glove to keep my knuckles safe, but after that, I would be good, yeah.
1: It's Mike Green in Winnipeg. 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

0: Michael dropped the ball. Now I'm going to have you sing it.
1: Do, do, do, do, do, do. David Boyd theme.
0: David Boyd. And he's even here. He kind of had his walk-in moment.
2: My walk-up song.
0: I know. Well, David Boyd is our portfolio manager at National Bank Financial, and he's in our studio. Good morning.
2: Good morning.
0: How are you?
2: I'm good. I was telling you, I was a little sore. I went for a bike ride yesterday with a good friend of mine. When I say bike ride, it was almost 50 kilometers. So I've got a bit of a cowboy swagger.
0: And
2: this
0: you
2: morning.
0: Started it with, I don't bike. And I'm thinking, okay. And mm-hmm. then you say, I said, how far did you go?
2: Mm-hmm.
0: Yeah. You can't just like, I don't know, go around the block.
2: No, go down the Ganacho Trail or something. No, yeah. No. So that's me this morning. So.
0: How far? Where did you go?
2: We went out of South Windsor and then went up out towards Laurier Parkway and then worked our way left and then back. And it was beautiful
0: on
2: the trails there out near the college.
0: The air is much better for that, so that's a good thing. So
2: exactly.
0: Will you do it again? Are you going to become a cyclist?
2: Supposed to go Tuesday.
0: Okay.
2: So I'll report
0: need to
2: back
0: get a
2: on
0: gel
2: Wednesday.
0: Seat.
2: I think I need a lot. I think I need a lot of help, yeah.
0: I love it. Well, good luck with that.
2: Thanks.
0: Okay, well, tell us how the markets are. Are they sort of having a bit of a saddle walk
2: changing
0: well?
2: Gears a little bit? Or,
0: yeah. That was good too.
2: Thank you. Interesting. We'll start with the price of oil. So all the conflict in the Middle East on the weekend, you would assume the price of crude oil is up, but price of crude oil is down almost 1% this morning, trading at $87.19 per barrel US. A lot of that is based on the fact that supposedly Iran has come forward and said they'd be willing to have some conversations with the US. That has the oil market on better footing than it did over the weekend, where crude oil was up almost 3.5% in after hours trading. And then as a result of that, the Canadian dollar is at 1.4031, or if you look at it the other way, about 71.27 cents against the US dollar.
0: You have a couple companies here. Since I'm getting hungry, let's start with Domino's
2: I know.
0: Pizza.
2: I always feel bad when I start with companies with food with you guys. So Domino's Pizza up almost 7% this morning. Pretty good volume with about an hour to go to the open. Interestingly, they missed their Q2 numbers. So that's the quarter that just finished. But the CEO on the call said that their count for delivery and pickup pizzas is up. Therefore, I think a lot of investors are looking at that saying, okay, that probably tells us there'll be more profit because there's more pizzas being sold.
0: Interesting, considering a lot of people are cutting back on takeout food, that they are still not giving up their Domino's pizza. Okay, Alibaba is up. I haven't heard from them in a long time.
2: Yeah, we haven't brought them in. They're a Chinese tech company, those that don't know. They're up about 3.5% this morning. Reason why, they previewed a very new and powerful AI model that's going to make shopping a lot easier, delivery a lot easier, therefore more profitability for them. And as a result of that, the stock's up. So they're moving up. And then when we're finished speaking at about 8:30, we're going to see the Canadian CPI numbers. That's Consumer Price Index for the month of June. Likely consensus is it's moving down because the time period that was taken in was when gasoline came down about 10% at the pumps. So we'll be watching that one closely as well in about a minute and a half.
0: David, thank you so much.
2: Amy, great to see you.
0: I feel rushed with you. I feel like when you come in, we should be having more of a chit-chat and coffee and, you know.
2: You do have the great coffee maker.
0: You could bike here, so.
2: Sounds good.
0: Thanks so much. David Boyd from National Bank Financial. He'll be back again on Wednesday for a look at the markets and the financial news making headlines. But let's turn now to our local news making headlines.
3: This is CBC Windsor News. Good morning, I'm Jason Vio at 8:31, sunny and 18 degrees in your weather forecast for today. Mainly sunny and 27, feeling more like 32 with the Humidex. Well, Ford auto workers across Canada, many right here in Windsor, have voted in favor of a new three-year deal, and there's hope that new deal could mean a new shift in the city. Unifor says 74% of its master agreement Ford members ratified the new agreement, while between 97 and 100% of its salary employees liked that deal, and that will see a 3% wage increase in each of those 3 years, better benefits, and improved job security. John Dagnolo is president of Local 200 and Ford's master bargaining chair. He says this new deal could see a third shift in Windsor by 2029.
4: We've been waiting for this for quite some time. We were down to one shift, and We were worried here in Windsor. It wasn't too long ago where the Windsor engine plant closed. We at Essex were working one shift. The annex was keeping us alive, but as you know, every set of negotiations, you have to negotiate your future.
3: Ford has also committed to a roughly $700 million investment in the Windsor operations. Well, Crown lawyers are not prosecuting all of the charges laid in Project South, CBC News has learned. And

0: That's the case involving allegations of police corruption and organized crime in Toronto. Back in February, York police announced dozens of charges against several Toronto police officers and civilians. Angelina King has more.
1: Initially, more than 100 charges were laid against 8 police officers, including one retired one, and nearly 20 civilians. But not all of those charges will actually be pursued by prosecutors, including drug conspiracy and gun charges. Newly filed court indictments show 8 of the accused will face a combined 33 fewer charges than were originally laid. Ian Bulmer is the vice president of the Ontario Crown Attorneys Association and says, generally speaking, it's common for numerous charges to be laid and the Crown only prosecuting some.
2: That's not to say that those charges aren't provable, but the Crown sort of picks its best case.
1: Former Crown turned defense lawyer Riam Zegar, who is not involved in this case, says there are multiple reasons prosecutors abandon charges, including to avoid delays and simplify court proceedings.
3: It may simply be a situation where the Crown says, okay, we've overcharged with too many different types of counts for the same type of offending behavior.
1: The Project South investigation began last summer when York police stopped an alleged plot to murder a jail guard. That led to a wider investigation uncovering alleged police corruption and organized crime. Angelina King, CBC News, Toronto.
0: The 2026 FIFA World Cup had its final last night, with Spain coming out on top to take back the crown from Argentina. The nail-biting game went into overtime and ended in a score of 1-0. In Toronto, fans gathered for the last time at the FIFA Fan Fest to catch the game. Mercedes Gastambide reports.
4: Vamos, España!
5: Spain clinched the World Cup after a single goal in the 106th minute from La Roja's striker Ferran Torres, earning Spain its second ever FIFA World Cup title. On Sunday, it was the last official watch party at FIFA Fan Fest here in Toronto, and fans were very excited to see Spain win.
6: We are cheering for Spain. We're really happy they made a comeback.
7: Spain played beautifully the whole tournament. They made it this far. I'm so happy for them.
5: The sun was out in full force on Sunday, but that didn't dull fans' excitement. For some, newfound love of the game has been the greatest win.
8: This is the first year we properly experienced the World Cup vibes, and then from there, we're going to start rooting for the clubs. We know who our favorite players are now.
9: A lot of people my age were just mainly watching basketball, and just to have the opportunity for it to be in North America and experience what real football soccer culture is, it's going to be great, and for, you know, the future of football.
5: It may be the end of the 2026 FIFA World Cup, but maybe the beginning of a new future for the beautiful game right here at home. Mercedes Gastambide, CBC News, Toronto.
0: In your local weather forecast for today, a mainly sunny sky, a high of 27, feeling more like 32 with the Humidex. There is a small chance for rain overnight and a good chance for rain tomorrow around the noon hour. Right now, though, in Windsor, sunny, 18, Chatham, hazy, and 20, Sarnia, a sunny sky, and 16 degrees.
10: Thank you so much, Jason. Jason Veal reading our news today. It's a one-off here, Jay. We won't see you tomorrow, will we?
0: No, it's just a one day, waking up early at 4 a.m. and then getting right back to my normal schedule.
10: So, yeah, very nice. But, Mike Hargraves, are you with us tomorrow?
11: No, I'm same with Jason. I'm back to afternoons.
10: Oh, my word. Well, one thing's for sure. I, Amy Dodge, will be back here tomorrow morning to take you through your day. Thanks for following us here on Windsor Morning. Thank you to our guests, and thank you to you, our listeners. We wouldn't be here without you. You can follow updates throughout the day here on CBC Radio 1. 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The Current is up next.

0: This is CBC Radio 1, 88.1 FM in Chatham. The Tragically Hip, a national celebration, a defining cultural moment. 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The CBC News is next. Coming up in an hour, it's Q.
1: You might know Paul Sun-Hyung Lee best as Appa on the hit show Kim's Convenience. But these days, he stars in another beloved series, Avatar: The Last Airbender. Paul will be here to talk about that role and the pressure of joining a hit franchise.
2: This is CBC Windsor News. Good morning at 9 o'clock. It's sunny and 18 degrees. I'm Jason Vio. Ford auto workers across Canada and many right here in Windsor have voted in favor of a new three-year deal. Unifor says 74% of its master agreement Ford members ratified that new agreement, while between 97 and 100% of its salaried employees liked the deal. That deal will see a 3% wage increase in each year, better benefits, and improved job security. John Dagnolo is president of Unifor Local 200 and Ford's master bargaining chair. He says this new deal could see a third shift in Windsor by 2029.
3: We've been waiting for this for quite some time. We were down to one shift, and we were worried here in Windsor. It wasn't too long ago where the Windsor engine plant closed. We at Essex were working one shift. The annex was keeping us alive, but as you know, every set of negotiations, you have to negotiate your future.
2: As part of the deal, Ford has also committed to a roughly $700 million investment in Windsor operations. Well, the City of Windsor has a new temporary location for its Central Public Library branch. Again, the CBC's Justin Escoto explains.
4: The City of Windsor has confirmed a new temporary location for the Windsor Public Library's central branch. City officials confirmed the move after an email shared with CBC. The current location at the Paul Martin Building off Olette Avenue has been undergoing huge renovations to turn it into a boutique hotel. The union representing library workers says renovations mean the space is tight. Windsor Public Library board member Ronaldo Agostino says the decision to move here was a tough one.
5: The owners of the Paul Martin Building were very hospitable with us. There's no penalties, and they really want to get to work on the project. And, you know, it's a tough thing to do when you have someone trying to build a hotel above a library. Just everything made sense here.
4: Now, the new space will be a bit smaller than the current location at the Paul Martin Building, and staffing adjustments will need to take place, according to the email. Now, as for its opening, Councillor Agostino says there isn't an exact timeline for when it will be open to the public. Justin Escoto, CBC News, Windsor.
2: Spokesperson for the Sarnia Fire Department is warning people not to climb into dumpsters. This comes after a man fell into a garbage truck during an unloading operation and had to be rescued by firefighters. Mike Otis says the driver of the truck checked the dumpster but didn't see the man until he saw him fall from the bin as the truck lifted up and it turned over. Otis says the driver called 911 and opened his truck to let first responders in.
6: The two firefighters used a C-spine, so put a cervical collar on, and then packaged the patient onto a backboard, which they used to transfer them out of the truck into an ambulance, essentially, and then lamped an EMS, transported them to Blue Water Health.
2: Otis says it's the first time he's heard of an incident like this in Sarnia, but similar ones have occurred in other cities. Well, the smoke may have cleared over the weekend, but with so many fires burning up north, it could come back. And so a local veterinarian wants you to be ready to keep your pets safe. Kate Sweetman works out of the downtown Windsor Veterinarian Clinic. She says if your dog is coughing,

0: gasping or panting heavily, you can try to bring their respiration rate down by taking them into a cool basement or having them sit in front of a fan.
1: Try to kind of cool them off naturally and bring their resp rate down that way. But if not, if you're worried about coughing persisting, then calling your vet to see if there is another underlying issue. So some of our dogs or even our cats who have some feline asthma or older dogs with bronchitis, they already have pre-existing lung conditions, and adding on bad air quality on top of that can definitely exacerbate.
0: And finally, the 2026 FIFA World Cup has officially ended and crowned Spain as the first place team on the global stage. The game on Sunday afternoon took place at a New Jersey stadium where Spain played against the former champions from Argentina. In the 106th minute of the game, Spain scored the one and only goal of the match and brought them to victory. In Toronto, fans gathered for the last time at the FIFA Fan Fest to watch the game. Young fan Ali Rizvi told CBC News that he thinks Toronto hosting some of the World Cup matches was a win for Canada.
2: It's like a dream come true. Like, I've always wanted this, and to be in a host city, honestly, a great experience. No, we had a great time. We came out here a lot. We went to Harbourfront to watch. We went to the actual games. Honestly, a great experience. Sure, I have a lot of friends who wouldn't watch before and now are huge fans. My friend right here, he wasn't that big of a fan before, and now he's a huge fan.
0: In your weather forecast for today, mainly sunny, a high of 27, feeling like 32 with the Humidex. Right now in Windsor, sunny and 18 degrees.
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4: We didn't have much time to grab anything. I left everything other than my kids and my pets and a couple pairs of clothes.
3: Thousands of people in northern Ontario have had to do just that as nearly 200 wildfires burn, forcing entire communities to evacuate. Over the weekend, several Royal Canadian Air Force planes carrying members, evacuees from Yamatung First Nation arrived in Thunder Bay and Niagara Falls. Since Friday, a total of 11 new active fires have been confirmed. Provincial authorities say overcast conditions and rainfall in the region have helped limit fire growth. Lawrence Wamakomic is chief of the White Sand First Nation. His entire community was forced to evacuate last week, and we've reached him in Thunder Bay, Ontario. Good morning.
5: Good morning.
3: Chief, how are you and the members of your community doing today, just 1 week since you left home?
5: Well, I'm doing okay today. I know it's been a lot of stress and, anxiety over the past week, wondering how close the fire will get near the community. I know we've been hearing reports that the fire was growing, and I know the community is very anxious and worried about their homes. They want to get back home. I guess they're getting stressed out too, wondering when we can go back home.
3: Mm-hmm. Have you gotten any official word of how close the fire is to your community?
5: I haven't had any reports yet. There is a meeting, like daily meetings, regarding the fire situation, but the latest I heard was that still moving away from the community. Mm-hmm. But it's still close, yeah. The smoke is still bad.
3: Tell me about the day you were evacuated. How did that play out?
5: Well, actually, I wasn't in the community when we evacuated from reports I had received that there was calls made to the MNRF wondering when we can move to evacuate, but there was no response. When to go, when to leave. I know it was like starting Sunday, because the smoke was getting real bad, and Monday morning there's still no reports, and people started getting worried, and they started packing and moving to Thunder Bay on our own. A lot of the community members left on their own before the order came, which the order, I believe, came in late Monday.
3: I know you've been critical of the provincial government's handling of the situation. What do you say about the government's response and not giving you that order earlier, or at least hearing official word from the government?
5: Well, I know that I really, like you said, I'm critical of the action that was taken, which was very, very slow. And I guess that's where a lot of distress and anger came.

0: Now, local news and weather from CBC Windsor. I'm Jason Vio. Ford auto workers have voted overwhelmingly in favor of a new three-year deal. That deal will see a 3% wage increase in each year, better benefits, and improved job security. John Dagnolo is president of Unifor Local 200 and Ford's master bargaining chair. He says this new deal could see a third shift in Windsor by 2029.
1: We've been waiting for this for quite some time. We were down to one shift, and We were worried here in Windsor. It wasn't too long ago where the Windsor engine plant closed. We at Essex were working one shift. The annex was keeping us alive, but as you know, every set of negotiations, you have to negotiate your future.
0: Ford has also committed to a roughly $700 million investment into the Windsor operations. Well, after 6 years at its current temporary location, the City of Windsor is moving the Central Public Library branch to another temporary location. All of the books will be moved to 400 City Hall Square, according to an internal city email obtained by CBC. Right now, it's at the old Paul Martin building in downtown Windsor. The city says the new location is smaller than where it is now, so that will mean changes to the layout, the number of books inside, as well as programming and staff. In your weather forecast for today, mainly sunny, a high of 27, feeling like 32 with the Humidex. Tonight, partly cloudy, a chance for rain overnight.
2: I'm Rebecca Zanbergen, and you're listening to The Current. Over the summer, we're bringing you the best of CBC podcasts. Today, we continue with Aftermath, Hunt for the Anthrax Killer. It's the story of another wave of terror following the 9/11 attacks. Anthrax-laced letters are being sent through the mail. In just 3 weeks, three people are dead, tens of thousands exposed, and the FBI had no solid leads. This is Episode 6.
3: In the 1990s, Ted Hamm was a veteran search and rescue worker living in Southern California. Most of his work involved tracking down hikers or hunters who'd gone missing. Until one day, two strangers approached him and his team.
4: They introduced themselves, and they were both detectives from the Sheriff's Homicide Bureau. And they said, hey, we'd like to talk to you guys for a few minutes. You got some time?
3: That moment led Ted down a career path he'd never imagined, using an unusual and pretty special tool.
4: Basically, what they were pitching is they wanted to start trying to use the dogs to help solve murders.
3: Ted had gotten interested in bloodhound dogs a few years back. He was so impressed with their abilities. Some experts say they can track a scent for nearly 2 weeks. So he began training them and using them in his search and rescue efforts. And since then, he's always had his dogs close. In fact, it's hard to talk to Ted without them making their presence known.
5: Satoshi! Knock it off!
3: But until that moment with the detectives, he'd never considered using the dogs in criminal cases. But the idea appealed. To Ted, at least.
4: Almost universally, the people in the team said, no way. We don't want anything to do with that. We don't want to get shot at. We, you know, yada, yada, yada. Me, my brain's going, that sounds like fun. The first year I worked with them, we would have successes

mailboxes, they'd have pinpointed the exact spot the anthrax killer mailed those letters. And if they knew that, they could start to search for other clues there. There might be closed-circuit cameras, fingerprints, or eyewitnesses even who saw something. Scanning 625 blue collections

0: about the whole students. It just attracted me and that made me brought here.
1: The head of the student movement has been on a hunger strike for 3 weeks. Over the weekend, he was forcibly taken to hospital. That's your World This Hour. For CBC News, I'm Pep Fulpot.
2: Now the weather forecast for Windsor, Essex, Chatham, Kent, and Sarnia, Lambton. Today, a mainly sunny sky, a high of 27 degrees, feeling like 32 with the humidity. Tonight, partly cloudy, a 30% chance for showers overnight with a risk for a thunderstorm. And tomorrow, mainly cloudy, that small chance for showers continues in the morning, changing to about 70% chance for showers around the noon hour, a risk for a thunderstorm there as well. And on Wednesday, a mix of sun and cloud, just a slight chance we'll see some rain and a high of 24 degrees.
3: I'm Jill Deacon, in for Tom Power. Welcome to Q. Some of you know him as Appa. For some of you, he is the living, breathing Uncle Iroh. Paul Sun Hyung Lee is on the show today. He'll tell you what it's like to adapt a beloved animated character for live action and why his self-described geekdom is actually very helpful for his role in Avatar: The Last Airbender. And from the wilds of Vancouver Island to the international stage, Alicia Biro is blowing up around the world as a jazz pop superstar, but she still makes time to post weekly Transcription Tuesday videos so that everyone can learn from the jazz greats who inspire her passion. You'll hear her brand new song today on Q.

0: Now, local news and weather from CBC Windsor. I'm Jason Vio. Ford auto workers have voted overwhelmingly in favor of a new three-year deal. That deal will see a 3% wage increase in each year, better benefits, and improved job security. John Dagnolo is president of Unifor Local 200 and Ford's master bargaining chair. He says this new deal could see a third shift in Windsor by 2029.
1: We've been waiting for this for quite some time. We were down to one shift, and We were worried here in Windsor. It wasn't too long ago where the Windsor engine plant closed. We at Essex were working one shift. The annex was keeping us alive, but as you know, every set of negotiations, you have to negotiate your future.
0: Ford has also committed to a roughly $700 million investment into the Windsor operations. Well, after 6 years at its current temporary location, the City of Windsor is moving the Central Public Library branch to another temporary location. All of the books will be moved to 400 City Hall Square, according to an internal city email obtained by CBC. Right now, it's at the old Paul Martin building in downtown Windsor. The city says the new location is smaller than where it is now, so that will mean changes to the layout, the number of books inside, as well as programming and staff. In your weather forecast for today, mainly sunny, a high of 27, feeling like 32 with the Humidex. Tonight, partly cloudy, a chance for rain overnight.
2: I'm Jill Deacon, in for Tom Power. You're listening to Q. There are plenty of ways to get to know an actor. You can ask about their latest project, their process, maybe their inspirations. Or you could ask whether they'd rather run into a moose or a bear. For the last little while on this show, we've been asking some of your favorite actors some rapid-fire questions that we hope reveal something to you about them that you might not have known otherwise. You can kind of think of it as our version of former late-night host Stephen Colbert's Colbert Questionnaire. Ours is called Getting to Know Q. When Tom Power was at the Banff World Media Festival, he met up with the actor Devery Jacobs from the acclaimed series Reservation Dogs and put her to the test. Take a listen.
3: My name's Tom Power. You're listening to Q. I'm here with Devery Jacobs. Hi.
4: Hey, hello.
3: We're here in Alberta for the Banff World Media Festival. We're going to play a little game called, and I hope you like the title as much as we do. It's called Getting to Know Q.
4: Oh, that's cute.
3: Wow, pretty good. I was thinking about, we got some Q-tips here. All right, never mind. These are a rapid-fire get-to-know-you type questions, and you're going to tell me whatever bursts from your soul.
4: Okay, I guess I'm ready.
3: Number one, this is maybe related to Banff. If you could choose one Canadian icon to hike with, who would it be?
4: Ooh, one Canadian icon to hike with. I mean, I feel like it's got to be David Suzuki.
3: David Suzuki. He'd probably point out nice things, right?
4: Absolutely. And I mean, he just turned 90, but I think he's in better shape than I am. And yeah. I would just be like trailing behind.
3: If I was to visit you in your hometown, where would you take me?
4: Where would I take you? I'd probably take you to, I'm going to take you back in time is where I'm going to take you. And I'll take you to Rabaska's, which is on the corner, which was an iconic chip stand that unfortunately burned down in like 2005. But Now everybody still knows it as Rabaska's Corner.
3: You know, we can defy the laws of physics in this game.
4: Yeah, I'm taking you back in a time machine in Gunawaga.
3: Very X-Files. What's your order at Tim Hortons?
4: Double-double.
3: Double-double, really?
4: I mean, actually, no. That's when I'm like feeling crazy. But usually it's like a one cream, one milk, no sugar.
3: One cream and one milk?
4: Yeah, it's the perfect, because they use 18% cream, right? And so it's just like too intense if it's double cream.
3: No, you're absolutely right. I never considered that you could do that.
4: You know?
3: I thought they'd kick you out.
4: I'm making it very Starbucks-y for them, so I'm really pushing the line, but that is the order.

0: so good as a nation, a football nation. We're not done yet. This is the beginning. Pay attention to the Women's World Cup 2027.
1: That's a lovely, lovely place to leave it. I really appreciate your time, you guys. Thank you so much for doing this.
2: Anytime.
1: Thank you. Sure. My name is Alamine Abdul Mahmoud. This show is called Commotion. We'll be back tomorrow. We'd love to see you then.
3: Local news and weather from CBC Windsor. I'm Jason Vio. Ford auto workers have voted overwhelmingly in favor of a new three-year deal. That deal will see a 3% wage increase in each year, better benefits, and improved job security. John Dagnolo is president of Unifor Local 200 and Ford's master bargaining chair. He says this new deal could see a third shift in Windsor by 2029.
4: We've been waiting for this for quite some time. We were down to one shift, and We were worried here in Windsor. It wasn't too long ago where the Windsor engine plant closed. We at Essex were working one shift. The annex was keeping us alive, but as you know, every set of negotiations, you have to negotiate your future.
3: Ford has also committed to a roughly $700 million investment into the Windsor operations. Well, after 6 years at its current temporary location, the City of Windsor is moving the Central Public Library branch to another temporary location. All of the books will be moved to 400 City Hall Square, according to an internal city email obtained by CBC. Right now, it's at the old Paul Martin building in downtown Windsor. The city says the new location is smaller than where it is now, so that will mean changes to the layout, the number of books inside, as well as programming and staff. In your weather forecast for today, mainly sunny, a high of 27, feeling like 32 with the Humidex. Tonight, partly cloudy, a chance for rain overnight.
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0: But it would be called Wife Swap.
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2: Then you could do it with the one that was in France. I don't even like the way she looks.
0: Swap to wife.
3: Weirdly, Carney did not put Wife Swap into the budget.
2: Okay.
3: But he did put another competition. Miguel?
0: Yes. He thinks that Canada should compete in the UFC event that will take place on the White House lawn. Because lots of great

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1: Feel that?
2: That's the thrill of the Northern Super League. 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From coast to coast, Canada's first professional women's soccer league is bringing the heat. 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
3: I'm Amanda Pfeffer. On the next Ontario Today, a 10-year increase in gun sales in the GTHA.
4: You're more powerful with this. You feel protected also.
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3: 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That's Ontario Today after the new news.
6: This is CBC Windsor News. Good afternoon. At 12 o'clock, it's sunny and 24 degrees. I'm Jason Vio. Another shift could be coming to a Ford engine plant here in Windsor. That's one of Unifor's takeaways.

0: takeaways from a new deal with Ford that was overwhelmingly ratified by auto workers over the weekend. The three-year deal will see a 3% wage increase in each of those years, better benefits, and improved job security. John Dagnolo is president of Unifor Local 200. He says this new deal could see a third shift in Windsor by 2029.
1: We've been waiting for this for quite some time. We were down to one shift, and We were worried here in Windsor. It wasn't too long ago where the Windsor engine plant closed. We at Essex were working one shift. The annex was keeping us alive, but as you know, every set of negotiations, you have to negotiate your future.
0: Ford is also committed to a roughly $700 million investment in the Windsor operations. Now, this sets a bargaining pattern for the other two big three automakers, and that means negotiations will now be able to start between Unifor and General Motors, as well as Stellantis. Lower gas prices are being credited with bringing down Canada's inflation. Stats Canada has just released its latest report showing the rate dropped to 2.8% in June, and that's down from 3.2% in May. But the agency says if gas is taken out of the equation, then not much has changed. Ontario Premier Doug Ford has just given an update on the wildfire crisis in this province.
2: We know that the fire is expanding from 650,000 hectares up to 735,000 hectares. So it's moving quickly. And as of this morning, there are a total of 190 wildland fires across Ontario. 56 of those are still considered not under control.
0: Ford says 13 communities have been evacuated because of the fire threat, and close to a dozen new wildfires are burning in northern Ontario, bringing the total, as the premier mentioned, to just over 190 across the province. The flames destroyed a second First Nations community over the weekend. Their leaders say quicker action by governments would have prevented such much of the devastation. Sarah Law reports.
3: Our main priority right now is to prevent loss of life.
4: Alvin Fiddler is Grand Chief of Anishinaabe Aski Nation. He says there needs to be more communication from provincial and federal officials about how the crisis is being managed.
3: There should be a more coordinated plan for the region, including supporting First Nations.
4: Since Nomegusasagagin burned down, Whitewater Lake First Nation has also been destroyed. It largely consists of seasonal camps and is only accessible 6 months a year by float plane. Riley Yesno is a scholar and member of Yabmaton First Nation. Yesno says the current situation reflects chronic underfunding in First Nations and a lack of political will to address climate change.
5: We live in a country where Indigenous people are made to be climate refugees in their own homelands.
4: Sarah Law, CBC News, Thunder Bay.
0: And the smoke may have cleared in this region over the weekend, but with so many fires still burning up north, it could come back. And so a local veterinarian wants you to be ready to keep your pets safe. Kate Sweetman works out of a downtown Windsor veterinarian clinic. She says if your dog is coughing or panting heavily, you can try to bring their respiration rate down by taking them to a cool basement or having them sit in front of a fan.
6: Try to kind of cool them off naturally and bring their respirate down that way. But if not, if you're worried about coughing persisting, then calling your vet to see if there is another underlying issue. So some of our dogs or even our cats who have some feline asthma or older dogs with bronchitis, they already have pre-existing lung conditions, and adding on bad air quality on top of that can definitely exacerbate.
0: She says any walks with your dog should also be limited in those smoky conditions. After 6 years at its current location, temporary as well, the City of Windsor is moving the Central Public Library branch to another temporary location. All of the books will be moved to 400 City Hall Square. The developer of the Paul Martin building, where it's currently housed, the Central Library, is turning that space into a boutique hotel. The city says the new location at City Hall is smaller than where it is now, so that will mean changes to layout, the number of books inside, as well as programming and staffing. Well, the Men's World Cup is now history with Spain's 1-0 win over Argentina in Sunday's final. This tournament was the first to be co-hosted by three countries, including Canada, with many now saying it was a success. Steve Futterman has more.
7: The 2026 World Cup will be long remembered for games that defied expectations and had remarkable comebacks. Yesterday's World Cup final will likely not be one of them. Argentina's offense was so bad yesterday, it didn't have a single shot on goal the entire match. Much of the credit has to go to Spain's suffocating defense. In the entire eight World Cup matches Spain took part in, Spain allowed just one goal.

the Air Quality Health Index to 10 plus, the highest risk level. There are no air quality warnings in place in our region. Now, with cleaner air returning, officials say residents can once again have outdoor fires as long as they follow the city's open-air burning bylaw. And lower gas prices are being credited with bringing down Canada's inflation. Statistics Canada has just released its latest report showing the rate dropped to 2.8% in June. That's down from 3.2% in May. But the agency says if gas is taken out of the equation, then not much has changed. And now the regional weather forecast. Sunny today with a few clouds this afternoon with light winds and a high of 26. Showers with a risk of a thunderstorm tomorrow along with gusting winds and a high of 23. We can expect a mix of sun and cloud on Wednesday with a 30% chance of showers along with a high of 21. Thursday will be sunny with a high of 25. More sunshine on Friday with a high of 27. 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

This is a CBC News update. Good afternoon. I'm Travis Dolany. The City of London is allowing backyard fires after lifting a temporary suspension on open-air burning. The London Fire Department imposed the suspension last Thursday as wildfire smoke pushed the Air Quality Health Index to 10+, the highest risk level. There are no air quality warnings in place in our region. Now, with cleaner air returning, officials say residents can once again have outdoor fires as long as they follow the city's open-air burning bylaw. And lower gas prices are being credited with bringing down Canada's inflation. Statistics Canada has just released its latest report showing the rate dropped to 2.8% in June. That's down from 3.2% in May. But the agency says if gas is taken out of the equation, not much has changed.

And now the regional weather forecast. Sunny today with a few clouds this afternoon with light winds and a high of 26. Showers with a risk of a thunderstorm tomorrow along with gusting winds and a high of 23. We can expect a mix of sun and cloud on Wednesday with a 30% chance of showers along with a high of 21. Thursday will be sunny with a high of 25. More sunshine on Friday with a high of 27. 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

0: Oil was $35 a barrel, $122 adjusted for inflation. A stratospheric price, and house prices moved in lockstep. The wealth, of which I had no real share, was untrustworthy. That year I went to a Halloween party at a house south of town with my statuesque girlfriend. We went as Rock Hudson and Doris Day in the movie Pillow Talk. I was Doris, she was Rock. The underlying fin de siècle feeling was heightened by a fierce blizzard that arrived near midnight. We left at 1 a.m. and drove north and skidded off the road. We were pulled out of the snowbank by kind locals in a truck with a winch. Standing in that blizzard at 2 a.m., wearing baby doll nightgown and a blonde wig, my pink princess telephone dangling, my ancient Volvo slowly pulled out of the snow, I sensed it was the logical end of something. People would talk about how this can't go on forever, and you'd hear that conversation in the streets, and yet I think very few people do anything to prepare themselves for the bust, which, you know, came a decade after I moved there. 81 was the kind of first year you got a sense of it, and then by 82, it really arrived, and it just changed. The city changed in the course of months.
1: How do you go from being a young man working on the rigs to an older man who's written a book about the twilight of the faith of oil?
0: It's an interesting journey, because when I was working on the rigs, you know, there was a real excitement to working in that environment and an excitement to living in Calgary. And, you know, I still love Calgary, but now, you know, recognizing the kind of damage that has been inflicted, not just environmentally, but, you know, I would say politically, in terms of the way that the oil industry kind of gradually infiltrated the Alberta government and to some degree captured it, starting with Ralph Klein in 92, and certainly that's the case now. The premier throughout the 1970s was Peter Lougheed, a handsome, charismatic man who clearly laid out the relationship between the province and its resources. "Well, it was obvious that the oil sands were owned by the people of Alberta," he said in a 2011 interview. But this relationship would evolve, and with the Ralph Klein administration in 1992, it was effectively reversed, with oil companies becoming feudal rulers, the citizens of Alberta reduced to wealthy peasants. The mythology remained intact, though. Oil was Alberta's central intoxicant, key to the shit-kicking populist image it exported with such care. And so you could see the power of oil, the insidious power, and how it is infected our lives in a detrimental way, as well as the, you know, obvious benefits that we've all reaped.
2: The ambivalent power of oil. Don Gilmore's book On Oil was a finalist for the 2026 Shaughnessy Cohen Prize for Political Writing. Ideas in the Afternoon continues in a moment. Stay with us.
3: This is a CBC News update. Good afternoon. I'm Travis Dolany. A woman injured in a fire at a multi-unit home on Dundas Street has died in hospital. She was 29 years old. Emergency crews responded to the fire in the 700 block of Dundas Street on Friday morning. Three people were taken to hospital with critical injuries. The cause of the fire remains under investigation. Police estimate there was about $500,000 in damage and are asking anyone with information to come forward. And the City of London is allowing backyard fires after lifting a temporary suspension to open-air burning. The London Fire Department imposed the suspension last Thursday as wildfire smoke pushed the air quality health index to the highest risk level. There are no air quality warnings in place, and officials say residents can once again have outdoor fires as long as they follow the city's bylaw. And now the regional weather forecast. Sunny today with a few clouds this afternoon with light winds and a high of 26. Showers with a risk of a thunderstorm tomorrow, along with gusting winds and a high of 23. We can expect a mix of sun and cloud on Wednesday with a 30% chance of showers, along with a high of 21. Thursday will be sunny with a high of 25. More sunshine on Friday with a high of 27. 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
2: Welcome back to Ideas in the Afternoon. I'm Nala Ayed. Oil has become synonymous with the American dream, a symbol of both dominance

0: I'm Jared Martineau, and you've been listening to Reclaimed. 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
1: This is a CBC News update. Good afternoon. I'm Travis Dolany. A woman injured in a fire at a multi-unit home on Dundas Street has died in hospital. She was 29 years old. Emergency crews responded to the fire in the 700 block of Dundas Street on Friday morning. Three people were taken to hospital with critical injuries. The cause of the fire remains under investigation. Police estimate there was about $500,000 in damage and are asking anyone with information to come forward. And the City of London is allowing backyard fires after lifting a temporary suspension to open-air burning. The London Fire Department imposed the suspension last Thursday as wildfire smoke pushed the Air Quality Health Index to the highest risk level. There are no air quality warnings in place, and officials say residents can once again have outdoor fires as long as they follow the city's bylaw. And now the regional weather forecast. Sunny today with a few clouds this afternoon with light winds and a high of 26. Showers with a risk of a thunderstorm tomorrow along with gusting winds and a high of 23. We can expect a mix of sun and cloud on Wednesday with a 30% chance of showers along with a high of 21. Thursday will be sunny with a high of 25. More sunshine on Friday with a high of 27. 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

0: Well, hi there. I'm Matt Allen, and you're listening to Afternoon Drive here in southwestern Ontario. Coming up on the program today, there is a traveling exhibit that's highlighting stories of residential schools, and it's coming to the Huron County Museum. We're going to hear about that a little bit later on in the program. But first, we're going to hear how First Nations communities here in southern Ontario are organizing to help Indigenous communities being evacuated in the north. Stay tuned for that. We have Matt Trevithick in our London studio with a look at the news. Hey there, Matt.
1: Hey, Matt. As Northern Ontario communities prepare for further evacuations, Premier Doug Ford says the province is stepping up firefighting support, and London police say a woman seriously hurt in a fire last week in the Old East Village has died in hospital.
0: All right. Thank you very much for that, Matt. Leandra Vermeulen joins us in Windsor with a look at our weather. The air has cleared up a substantial amount since last week.
2: Yes, thankfully. It's our station in Windsor is right across the river from Detroit, and it's amazing the difference you can see. Right now, we're sitting at a beautiful 25 degrees with Humidex values around 29 degrees, partly cloudy skies until some precipitation moves in overnight.
0: All right. Thank you very much for that, Leandra. The time is 5 minutes past 4 o'clock on your afternoon drive. 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
0: As Leandra mentioned in the weather updates, the skies have been cleared after the wildfire smoke we experienced last week. But despite that clearing smoke in our areas, those forest fires continue to rage in northern Ontario. Communities are still facing evacuation orders and questioning why it took so long to get information. White Sands First Nation is one of the first evacuated area. CBC's Chris Reyes spoke with the chief of White Sands First Nation, Lawrence Wanakamik.
4: It's been a devastating week for those affected by these wildfires. Homes, livelihoods have been lost. Tell us how everyone is doing today.
5: As far as I know, everybody's getting anxious. I know there's anger in the community, and a lot of people are, want more updates, want more information on what's happening back home. They're worried about their homes and their pets and whatever they left behind there, and they're just really on edge right now, I guess I would say.
4: And Chief, talk to us about the day-to-day reality of just finding shelter, basic support for those needing it this past week.
5: Well, it's been like you said, it's been very hectic around here in Thunder Bay. People, like I said, getting anxious on what to do and where to go, and just to people are haven't been away from home this long especially in a fire area where. There's a lot of danger that's very near.
4: And Chief Wanakamik, you touched on this already, that many are angry, they're sad, intensely critical of the provincial response on this. And we've heard from Premier Doug Ford, he has been firm that the province is doing everything that they possibly can. What is your response to that?
5: Well, it's not enough, really. It's at the start of this fire, there was no quick response from the MNRF. We had requested when we can evacuate last Sunday, and there was no response. On Monday, there was still no response, and it was late Monday that we did get a response that we should evacuate, but even before like Monday, midday Monday, people started moving to Thunder Bay on their own without any evacuation order, because the fire and the smoke was really close. People were really afraid that the fire would be upon them right away, because it seemed that was really, really close to the community.
4: Let's talk about the residents. Some have risked going back, Chief, despite the obvious active hazards. What word are you receiving from the ground about conditions back home?
5: Well, as of yesterday, I guess things were kind of cooling up. There was some fire crews there already, and I guess fire, protection of the properties were in place, like doing fire breaks and around the communities, and that was a little bit really. I guess good to feel that there was a little bit of that help coming a little bit too late. Looking at the fire map from yesterday, I see the fire is north of us, to the west, and to the south of us. And, it's a matter of the weather that we can see when changing and maybe coming back to the community. So we still need the fire protection.
0: That was Chief Lawrence Wanakomik speaking with CBC's News Network. There are about 1,800 evacuees from the northeastern Ontario region from well over a dozen communities, and some of them have come to southern Ontario, where local First Nations have organized support for them. The United Nation of the Thames organized a relief drive for the Indigenous families affected by the fires. Elizabeth George Antone is a counselor with Oneida and one of the coordinators of the project, and she joins us now. Good afternoon.
6: Good afternoon.
0: First, could you tell us a little bit about what you're doing to support those communities in the north that are impacted by these wildfires?
6: Yes, so Oneida Nation put out a statement that we were willing to help any way we could. And some of our leadership were at the Assembly of First Nations meeting last week in Ottawa. So they were there with the with some of the leadership from those communities. And so they were able to talk with them directly, and their immediate need was funding, supports to help them, because some of their communities were completely displaced. So, and they were being relocated to Toronto. And then in the meantime, I actually met with one of the coordinators who's helping with the people who are staying in Toronto. And she was able to let us know, they don't really need clothes right now. They've had a flood of donations of clothing. They needed things for the youth and the kids and more like recreational things that they needed. So we put out a statement with Oneida saying, we were going to collect items at the Oneida Political Office today until 4:30. And then we were going to transport them directly to them in Toronto at the touch point. And we're just reiterating that the best way

0: way to help right now is with monetary donations. And those donations were set. We shared them on our media release.
1: I'm curious because you mentioned there opening up and offering help. What's the response to that call out been like?
0: We've had a really good response. You know, people were really, really wanting to give, and it's so wonderful to see. It's unfortunate that it takes, you know, some kind of, you know, event like this to happen, but it's wonderful to see everyone's human spirit pulling together. So even with other organizations, like within our community, there's been floods of donations with clothing and everything. So it's just that I was lucky enough to speak with the coordinator, and she was like, no, we don't need no more clothes right now.
1: Yeah.
0: This is our needs. And then, you know, the way we want to approach it is to pause and reach back out. Okay, what are your needs now? Because we know that they'll be changing.
1: Absolutely.
0: Yeah.
1: I'm interested to know, in your conversations with that coordinator, mm-hmm. What did she have to say about, you know, how folks are feeling and just the mood of people who've been evacuated under such tragic circumstances?
0: Yeah, the feedback I got is they're looking for ways to uplift their spirits. You know, we've talked about maybe, you know, going up to meet them or something. I don't want to make that an official statement, but that the social aspect of things, they would really like something to uplift their spirits. And I think, you know, putting faces to the names of the people and communities that are helping would also help them as well.
1: How are the folks who have been evacuated doing? Like, what's the mood like? How are they handling the transition that they're going through right now?
0: I can only assume that, you know, they're probably in shock and trauma right now, and you know, it was such a sudden thing and they had to pivot quickly and adjust to their new surroundings.
1: I'm curious from your perspective as well, because, you know, First Nations communities are uniquely vulnerable when these natural disasters mm-hmm. take place. What goes through your mind when you see a community that's quite far away, but they're First Nation, they're Indigenous communities as well, similar to Oneida? What goes through your mind when you see them experiencing something like this?
0: It's really heartbreaking because we're all interconnected, you know? Like, even though they may have a different, you know, community, First Nation language, different ceremonies, at the end of the day, we're all interconnected. We all value the land that we live on in our homes. And, you know, I always explain it to people, like, you can go, you know, someone who's not Indigenous can go back to their original country, you know? And here on Turtle Island, this is ours. And this is where some of these people have lived since the beginning of time. And we all have our own creation stories. So it's really deeply rooted, and we all feel it. And I think that's why everybody's really trying to help as much as they can.
1: Given that so much of what we've been seeing has been, you know, accelerated and intensified because of climate change. Mm-hmm. We had this heat dome that was sitting over the province. We've experienced the smog. What do you think this says about where focus needs to be in terms of the climate and how rapidly the climate is changing?
0: Yeah, so we definitely need to be more aware of, you know, I know they're trying to push through infrastructure through the north, and maybe we need to sit and pause and think about that. Like, it's not just affecting First Nations, it's affecting everybody living in that area. And if you look at what happened up there, that affected the northern hemisphere, you know, on Turtle Island, you know, like right through the states. So maybe we need to stop and pause and reflect on things before we make any moves as far as, you know, the infrastructure or and how it's going to affect the environment. And, you know, with our people, Indigenous people, we always talk about making decisions and thinking seven generations ahead. And maybe that's how everything should be dealt with at all levels of government. How is this going to affect your grandchildren, your great-grandchildren, your great-great-grandchildren? Because we're borrowing from their future right now. You know, that's how I look at it. That's how a lot of First Nations people look

0: at it. And the underlying issue is, I don't know if people are aware, but our First Nations fire departments, they're not deemed an essential service. So they're underfunded. They don't have enough infrastructure, even to have the water come through your community for a fire hydrant. We don't have that in most First Nations. And I think that's a thing that a lot of people living in urban centers, they don't realize that. You know, we barely have fire hydrants, if any.
1: Mm. Well, obviously a lot of things to think about, and folks, obviously their lives have been changed in very, very significant ways. We really appreciate you taking some time to talk about your perspective and what it is that Oneida will be doing. Elizabeth, thank you so much.
0: You're welcome. Thank you.
1: That is Elizabeth George Antone. She's a counselor with Oneida Nation of the Thames. We're going to play some music for you now on Afternoon Drive. This is Mary M. with One Love.

0: That was Mariem with One Love. Well, there's one word that's hard to miss at the grocery store these days, and that is protein. It's marketed as a muscle builder, weight loss solution, as an aging fix. It's sold in tubs, bars, lots of other foods as well. Joining us to explain if protein delivers on these promises is our health contributor, Dr. Iris Gorfinkel. She is a family physician as well as a clinical researcher. Good afternoon.
1: A warm good afternoon to you.
0: So there is so much hype about protein. Can you explain exactly what it does in the body?
1: It's a building block of life. Protein, that's what makes up most of our cells' dry mass. It helps carry out the work that cells do. Our body relies on tens of thousands of different proteins to form muscle, skin, bone, blood vessels, heart, lungs, brain, liver, kidneys. It is fundamental to our immune response. Without protein, our body would not be able to replace our gut lining. We would not be able to form memories. Our hormones, many of them are made from protein. Insulin, growth hormone, thyroid hormone. Our hormones

0: tell us if we're hungry or we're full. So these are all proteins, GLP-1s, our natural GLP-1s, leptin, ghrelin, the hunger hormones, proteins like lipase and amylase that help us break down food. You know, antibodies, these are proteins. You know, proteins also help our blood clot so we don't bleed to death. Proteins, of course, are also an energy source. And like carbohydrates, they provide 4 calories of energy per gram.
1: Which, of course, leads to the big question, the big debate, just how much protein do we actually need in our diet to stay healthy?
0: So here's a quick rule of thumb for an adult. You know, we need about the same number of grams of protein in a day as we weigh in kilograms. So if somebody weighs 70 kilograms, they'll need about 70 grams of protein a day. Now it's a rough guesstimate, right? So for an older adult, you might, or somebody trying to really build muscle, you might add 50% to that. So instead of 70, say 100 grams. But our needs depend on our age. Pound for pound, we actually need the most protein in our first year of life, when growth is fastest. So in childhood, it dips a bit, but once that teen growth spurt hits, again, protein needs start to climb. Once we're adults, we need a tiny bit less. So what is a healthy serving of protein? And we're talking with each meal now. It is about the size of the palm of your hand, not including your fingers. So it's self-correcting. The bigger the palm, the more protein people need. Men and women actually require the same amount of protein per body weight. So again, it's a quick measure, but it actually works out. So this means about, for somebody my size, about half a cup of cottage cheese, half a cup of beans or lentils, or a palm-sized piece of meat, fish, or tofu.
1: And you mentioned different body types, hormones, and obviously different stages of life. I'm curious about something like menopause, for example. What impact would that change in a body have on the amount of protein that somebody needs, Dr. Gorfinkel?
0: So we start to lose both muscle and bone by our early 30s. And we lose up to 5% of our muscle mass every decade after that. Once we reach age 50, that muscle loss more than doubles. We lose up to 10% of our muscle mass every decade that follows after 50. So when we think about bone health, a lot of us just think calcium and vitamin D. But when it comes to bone and muscles, getting enough protein, it's not going to totally stop the loss that comes with age, but it will help slow that down. Having enough protein not only improves bone density, it also reduces fractures. It improves recovery after fracturing, especially when combined with calcium, vitamin D, and resistance training. So protein also leads us to have more muscle mass, better strength than women with lower protein intakes. And that's adjusting for age and activity. So we have to think about protein is a frailty fighter.
1: Something else that we also talk quite a bit about in our segments and our conversations together are the GLP-1s, the Ozempics, those drugs that reduce appetite, lower body weight. How should people think about protein intake if they are on one of those drugs?
0: So for every 3 pounds a person loses on those drugs, 2 pounds are going to be fat and 1 pound is going to be muscle. So the weight loss that comes after diet and exercising, it's actually similar. 2 pounds of fat for 1 pound of muscle. Now, whether a person is taking a GLP-1 or not, that ratio can shift toward more fat and less muscle loss with higher protein diets plus resistance training. Of course, that's not always easy to do because you know what happens when you're on a GLP-1. Your appetite goes down. You have fewer cravings. People eat less. They tend to eat less on these drugs. And that's why guidelines really stress nearly doubling the amount of protein. So instead of 1 palmful, we're talking 2 palmfuls, a full cup of cottage cheese, a whole cup of cooked lentils, 2 palmfuls of meat, fish, tofu, or chicken.
1: Are there any supplements that you would recommend to help push up muscle mass? You mentioned that as being an important part of resisting injuries and being frail.
0: You know, I'm skeptical about supplements in general, but I have to admit the evidence is strong for creatine monohydrate. So adding 3 to 5 grams a day to a regular strength

0: Strength program reliably boosts muscle strength and muscle mass compared to a placebo. And that's true in both younger and older adults. Now, protein supplements can also help. Check out this large review of 49 trials in healthy adults. They found that that extra dietary protein, often as whey or collagen, can help increase muscle size and strength during weight training. But those benefits tend to end once you get past about 2 palmfuls of protein with each meal. So it's not like the more you have, the better it is. You know, it also doesn't work alone. It has to be combined with strengthening exercises like weightlifting. For most other popular pills and powders, the evidence is weak or at best mixed. And a lot of the time, it's all out marketing. Just keep in mind, Health Canada largely relies on clinicians to report complications from supplements, but that rarely happens, so most complications go unreported. It is very much a buyer beware world, and I would suggest checking with a clinician.
1: All right. Thank you very much for this, Dr. Gorfinkel. We appreciate your advice as always. Thank you.
0: Many thanks for having me.
1: That was Dr. Iris Gorfinkel. She is a family physician and a clinical researcher. She joins us each and every Monday. All right, we are at 4:29 here on your afternoon drive. Your regional news is coming up in just a few moments here on CBC Radio 1. After that, your sibling can be your best friend. That person can also be the individual who annoys you the most. I'm sure everyone who's got a brother or sister or multiples can identify with that. If you're the parents of multiple kids, you can identify with that even more, especially if you have your kids at home over the summer. You're likely to see those dynamics play out over and over again. We're going to get some advice from parenting writer Dr. Bear Bergman on how to navigate sibling summers. Also, there is a traveling exhibit that's highlighting stories of residential schools, and it's coming to the Huron County Museum. We're going to hear a little bit more about that after your regional news here on CBC Radio 1. The time is 4:30. 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
2: This is CBC News. For Southwestern Ontario, your 4:30 regional news. Good afternoon, I'm Matthew Trebethick. Hundreds of wildfires continue to burn in Northern Ontario, and Premier Doug Ford says the province will spare no expense to address the situation. But opposition leaders are calling on the Premier to conduct a review of Ontario's wildfire preparedness. Queen's Park reporter Sean Jeffers with that story.
3: Well, it's disappointing to say the least.
4: Premier Doug Ford reacting to comments from U.S. President Donald Trump about Ontario's wildfires. He has criticized Canada's efforts to fight those blazes and threatened to impose more tariffs if they're not brought under control.
3: The message to President Trump is if he actually does his due diligence, one of the largest fires started from Minnesota.
4: Ford says that 67 of those fires are considered out of control, and they've led to 1,800 people being evacuated in 13 communities. Ford defended his government's spending on wildfire response. He says he's doubled the annual budget from $75 to $150 million a year. But NDP leader Marit Stiles says it's clearly not enough. Experts she's spoken with in the north say the province wasn't ready for this wave.
5: That this government was not prepared for fire season and that they never are. This is not new.
4: Stiles says the province needs to double its fire budget. She's also calling on the government to conduct an in-depth review of its wildfire response. Sean Jeffords, CBC News, Toronto.
2: Local First Nations communities are doing what they can to help those who have been forced to evacuate because of the wildfires. Oneida Nation of the Thames set up a relief drive for the Indigenous families who have been impacted. About 1,800 people have had to flee communities in Northern Ontario. Elizabeth George Antone is a counselor with Oneida, speaking with Afternoon Drive. George Antone says the best way to help is through monetary donations.
6: Some of our leadership were at the Assembly of First Nations meeting last week in Ottawa with some of the leadership from those communities. And so they were able to talk with them directly. Their immediate need was funding, you know, supports to help them because some of their communities were completely displaced and they were being relocated to Toronto.
2: Those looking to support relief efforts are asked to make financial contributions to the Anishinaabeg Nation Seventh Generation Charity. London police say a woman seriously injured in a fire on Friday morning in the city's Old East Village has died in hospital. The 29-year-old was one of three people taken to hospital in critical condition from the blaze at 745 Dundas Street. Police say the case has now been transferred to the department's major crime section. Sergeant Sinesha Bau speaks for the London police.
7: At this time, I don't have an update in relation to any of the other victims that were transported to hospital, but we can say that the investigation is active and ongoing. And we do continue to appeal to members of the public. If you have any information at all that could assist us, please contact us.
2: Police say damage from the fire is estimated at $500,000. Firefighters arrived around 10 a.m. Friday and found smoke and flames pouring out of the building. Fire officials say 8 to 10 people were inside when crews arrived, and the property had been the subject of an ongoing fire code investigation. City staff have confirmed the building's owners were made aware of outstanding property standing in building code orders earlier this year. Opioid overdose calls to paramedics have more than tripled from last year in the Middlesex London region. The Middlesex London Paramedic Service received more than 600 opioid-related calls between January and May of this year. It received around 180 overdose calls in the same period last year. CBC's Jessica Singer reports.
8: Mel Barrow has lived in London for nearly 10 years. I met her on a downtown side street with a friend who was smoking a pipe. She says he overdosed the day before.
9: I'm just seeing people like in zombie-like states. Like, I think it's more with the fentanyl than anything else.
8: In June, Ontario ended funding for several supervised consumption sites, including London's CarePoint Consumption and Treatment Service. Brian Lester is the interim executive director of the regional HIV/AIDS Connection, which operated the site. He says drug checking has found tranquilizer contaminants in the local street drug supply and that people who used the site were frightened when it closed.
10: It is not an understatement to say there was devastation, a whole sense of how can this be happening? This site is helping me with my health, helping me prevent myself from dying.
8: Outreach workers also say more people are experiencing homelessness in London. They say greater investment in housing and addiction treatment is needed to help address the growing number of overdoses. Jessica Singer, CBC News, London.
2: It's still unclear if a former cabinet minister who stepped down last week after promising to reimburse more than $16,000 in hotel expenses will remain in caucus. Premier Doug Ford was asked about Stan Cho's place in the Progressive Conservative caucus today. It's after Global News reported the Toronto legislator had also billed his riding association for thousands of dollars in meals, flights, and hotel rooms over the past 3 years. Speaking at an unrelated news conference, Ford repeatedly described Cho's actions as unacceptable, but didn't say whether Cho would remain in caucus. In an update now on the animals still in the care of Marineland, the shuttered Niagara Falls Park says it has begun relocating its belugas and is shipping six of them today to aquariums in the U.S. Marineland had tried last year to ship its 30 belugas and four dolphins to an aquarium in China, but the move was blocked by the federal government. The park later struck a deal with a consortium of U.S. and Spanish aquariums that would send the whales to five marine parks, four in the U.S. Some of the whales being moved today are going to Shedd Aquarium in Chicago, while others are going to SeaWorld in San Antonio, Texas. And that's your regional news for Southwestern Ontario. Matt.
1: Thank you very much for that. That is Matt Trevithick with our regional news of the day. In our second half hour of the program, we're going to hear about Huron County Museum. It turned 75 years old this month. We're going to speak to its curator on the impact it has made over the decades. Also, in just a few moments, this one I'm sure is something that a lot of people can relate to. Summer times with siblings and all of the wonderful and sometimes frustrating moments that can come with that, both for the siblings and for parents. We're going to get some advice from parenting writer S. Bear Bergman, somebody who I'm sure has in no way can relate to sibling squabbles. Is our resident our newsreader. Mom of multiple kids.
11: Super mom. I'll take it. You didn't have to say it, but I'll take it.
1: Yeah. It's a funny thing, isn't it? Summertime is so great. Then you try to do a road trip. I only have one. No. I've got one, and she's pretty good, but I don't know what it's going to be like when she gets a sibling. You know what it's going to be like? Do you have any pro tips?
11: My only pro tip is make yourself the bad guy and make them a team.
1: Really?
11: That's how I do it.
1: Okay.
11: Because then it's like, if they're building their relationship, that matters to me a lot, obviously. But I'm going to tell you about some weather now because I'm going on a trip tomorrow and now you're making me nervous.
1: All right. Yeah.
11: Tonight we're seeing showers around midnight with a risk of thunderstorms throughout.

0: southwestern Ontario. More risks of thunderstorms will continue throughout the day tomorrow, and we'll see temperatures from 23 to 28 degrees. Windsor should see the highest humidex at 37, but north towards London, it'll be more reasonable, feeling about 31 degrees.
1: All right. Thank you very much for that. That's Leandra Vermeulen with our regional weather. We're going to get into that talk on summer times with siblings. Now joining us to talk about that is S. Bear Bergman. He's a father of three and the author of Special Topics in Being a Parent, a Queer and Tender Guide to the Things I Learned About Parenting, Mostly the Hard Way. Welcome to the program.
2: Thanks for having me.
1: Yeah, yeah. And I love that title because it's so true to life. Most of the things we learn about parenting, we learn the hard way.
2: Yeah, you're always ready for last week's child.
1: Yes, exactly.
2: Because they constantly grow and change. And every time you figure out what to do about it, and then they grow and change again. And then you think it'll be easier when you have additional ones because you'll just do what you did the previous. But no, because they're also different. So it always feels like learning the hard way, I fear, in parenting.
1: How inconsiderate of them. How dare they change?
2: How dare they grow and change and learn and become people? It's very inconvenient.
1: Very inconvenient. Yes, yes. So on the flip side of it, there's so many rewarding things that come with both having multiple kids and having a sibling. What would you say is so great about having a brother or a sister, especially during the summertime?
2: You know, in the summer, we're all off our routine. Everybody's doing some different stuff, especially kids. School's out. They have whatever they're doing, camp or trips or hanging around the house trying to, you know, drop a water balloon on each other. But the one thing, you know, there's sort of two things, right, that you get when you have a sibling. And one of them's a teammate and the other one is a witness. And, you know, when everybody's on their regular routine, it can be a little difficult to remember that that's what's happening. But like, if somebody takes your ball and won't give it back, or if you need somebody to keep a lookout while you run a late night mission to the kitchen to see if any cake has been left unattended, right? You want your teammate. I think that your colleague who was saying, I'll be the bad guy, let the kids be a team, is 100% right. I completely agree with that. But also, nobody else knows what it's like growing up in your family except your siblings.
1: Right.
2: And they, you know, they're the ones who can say, yes, that happened, or, you know, the ones that you share all of those weird private jokes with, like, I'm a grown man and so's my brother, but I could make him spit coffee out of his nose right now by reciting what we read on a sign on a road trip that we took 35 years ago. Right. That yeah. All of that stuff becomes, you know, the glue that like kind of sticks you together as siblings, and it gets dialed up in the summer.
1: Yeah, absolutely. And, you know, this is a particularly topical conversation for me because we're expecting a younger sibling for my daughter fairly soon. And, you know, one of the things we worry about is, you know, maybe a little bit of rivalry that can happen, especially when you have kids who are closer in age. Do you have any tips on how parents can keep, you know, fights from happening? The relationship gets kind of complicated when you're spending a lot of time with one individual.
2: I mean, first of all, congratulations.
1: Thank you.
2: Second of all, honestly, I understand why parents worry about kids fighting all the time, but I'm a relatively emotionally balanced adult, and I cannot think of very many people I am prepared to spend all day, every day with doing, right? Like, yeah. Some of what happens during the summer or on trips is just people stuff. It's just having to spend every minute out of your routine, constantly renegotiating and figuring everything out with someone you didn't pick. And I think that parents can maybe relax a little bit about some of that bickering. Like, for sure, if most of the interactions between your children are mean or they're trying to undermine each other, that I think is a time to start thinking about how to intervene and maybe improve things. But they're going to fight over who

0: gets the grape popsicle regardless.
1: This is true.
0: And at some point, I think that's just human doing.
1: Yeah, yeah. There's a very specific reference there too, by the way. The grape, the grape popsicle. I like that. Okay, we're going to have to wrap things up quickly here, but any tips, any quick tips before we leave about vacationing with siblings, if you're going on road trips, camping over the summer, and you need to kind of get through those transition

0: other adult takes the other kids, because then they get space from each other, and also they have something to talk about when they get back together again, besides, you know, who's breathing on who. Another thing is to really encourage them to try and have some shared projects, you know, write a postcard together to Nana, figure out what the breakfast choice is going to be together. Anything that gets them looking in the same direction, not just at each other all the time, I think is great.
1: Awesome. Really good stuff. Thanks so much for this chat, Bear. I'm sure people are hardly scribbling down notes, or maybe not. You know, you don't know how it goes, but we really appreciate the time and all the advice. Thanks so much.
0: For sure. Thanks for having me.
1: All right. That's S. Bear Bergman, father of three, an author of Special Topics in Being a Parent, a Queer and Tender Guide to Things I Learned About Parenting, Mostly the Hard Way. All right. We're going to play some music for you now. This is Biff Naked with Abandonment.

0: from 2006. That was Abandonment by Biff Naked. We've all heard about how smoke isn't good for our lungs or our hearts or our pets, but what about our farms and our gardens? Laura Chasmer is an associate professor in the Department of Geography and Environment at Western University. Here's some of what she told Andrew Brown on CBC's London Morning earlier today.
1: We think of the wildfires and we think it's going to have an impact on us. And when you talk about plants, well, it can spread ash on the plants or some smoke and particulates. We might not even see that those particulates on those plants, but they do have some impact in that, you know, when you are eating the plants, you probably want to wash them because there's those contaminants on the plants, but actually they don't really have that much impact on the plant physiology.
2: Really, hey, how are we able to tell that?
1: Well, when you look at your plants, if they're looking pretty healthy, you know, then they're doing just fine. And actually fire can provide some fertilization of plants when they're, you know, located far, far away from the fire in terms of particulate matter and smoke. But, you know, what's really impacting the plants right now is the really hot conditions that we've been having. And so your plants are going to start wilting with the heat, you know, as opposed to the smoke.
2: Of course. And so like, so it's not like these plants are like little people with little lungs that are choking on wildfire smoke. But when something changes our environment like this, does that do anything to plants?
1: Well, I'm not really sure how it kind of impacts the plants too much, but if they're, you know, surviving okay, it can be fine. A lot of times smoke will scatter energy differently in the atmosphere, and so that could potentially impact photosynthesis, especially for plants that are closer to the fire. But if they're far away from

0: the fire like we are in London, then, you know, there's really not that much impact. I think what we're really seeing with the plants, you know, in the last week is that heat impact.
1: Yeah. And so it looks like we have a little bit of relief from that for the next couple of days. So how about the amateur gardener? What do you think they should be thinking about when what happened last week happens?
0: Well, I'm a gardener and I really enjoy my flower gardens and vegetables as well. And so what I tend to do is I tend to spray them every evening and give them a good amount of water. Basically give them a good drink in the evening or early in the morning so that you're not kind of watering them in the middle of the day, because our atmosphere right now is pretty thirsty. It's going to suck up a lot of that water from the ground and cause the plants to transpire and the ground to evaporate. So we really want to kind of feed them the water in the evening or early in the morning when we don't have that heat. And then the plants will do a lot better. And give them a lot of water too.
1: Really? Hey, so that like gives them a fighting chance to kind of absorb that water. Is that the idea there?
0: Yeah, the soil basically absorbs the water if you water in the evening, and the plants just, you know, take it up. They have a good drink over the night, and then, you know, they're ready to go for the next day. So they should be a lot healthier if you do that. If you water in the middle of the day, it can impact plants because that atmosphere is just drying them out kind of doubly.
2: That's Laura Chasmer. She's an associate professor in the Department of Geography and Environment at Western University. You heard her there speaking to CBC London Morning host Andrew Brown. Well, a traveling exhibit that is documenting the atrocities of residential schools is at Huron County's Museum. It's called The Witness Blanket, and it's a powerful art installation created by Indigenous carver Carrie Newman. It's on permanent display at the Canadian Museum of Human Rights in Winnipeg. And the exhibit at Huron County is a full-scale replica of hundreds of items from residential school survivors, schools, churches, governments, and cultural sites across Canada. It's open to visitors starting today, and it runs until September. To learn more, the CBC's Chris Ensing spoke with Elizabeth French Gibson. She's the museum's senior curator.
3: Hello.
4: Can you, this exhibit, can you describe what this would look like when someone enters and sees this?
3: The Witness Blanket exhibit does not specifically look like a blanket as we would think of. So when you think of a blanket, you might think of soft and bedding, but this is a large wooden art installation that is representative of a blanket, that is representative of the stories of residential schools throughout Canada.
4: What was your reaction when you first saw it?
3: It was a very quiet reaction. I think it took me back to really rethink on a lot of things. I went to see this exhibit somewhere else and decided it really needed to come here to Huron County, because it really did affect me and make me think about a lot of the things that we don't think about on an everyday basis.
4: Yeah, how might this be different than what somebody else might experience inside of a museum or an art collection when they look at this and experience that in person?
3: I think when you come into a museum, you're used to looking at things, you read the label, and you move on to the next thing and the next story, and there's always something around the corner to look at. But this room, you really can take a long time in one space. Every time you look at the blanket, you'll see something different, and something else will catch your eye, and you can learn more about the different stories that go along with it through that as well.
4: Was there any stories that pulled your attention or that you've been reflecting on that have stuck with you through your time seeing it at first?
3: There's a really good book and website that go along with this exhibit. So I've been able to look at the pieces of the blanket and then go and do some more research and learn really from them, each of the different pieces. There's shoes that were found at residential schools. There's a door from another site, and the artwork on the door is representative of the space that was beyond that door then as well. There's family pieces, a lot of photographs. There's a lot of different things to look at.
4: And I guess that's part of it, right? Is that something is going to speak to you in that moment, and then there's that ability to further engage with it.
3: Exactly. So you can take it outside of this building and really continue your journey in understanding and bringing some of your own reconciliation to the forefront as well.
4: That's interesting. Yeah, the idea that when you go in, you may not be expecting it. I'm sure some people will go specifically to see this exhibit. But if you go in and you come across this, a big part of what you're experiencing is how you can take something away from you, not to just be in that moment that afternoon when you were walking through the museum.
3: Exactly right. And we know that there'll be a lot of our tourists that come through here that are regular summer visitors.

0: but we really hope that people from our local area will take it upon themselves to come and see it as well. And that gives everybody that opportunity to really think a little bit harder.
1: Hmm. You mentioned folks in the area. I'm sure that they know this as well. A bit of a pivot, but you're celebrating your 75th year this month. How's that feel?
0: It's exciting here. So I feel really privileged to be the curator here during our 75th year. We haven't had a whole lot of curators during our time because it is such a great place to work that people stay around. But we did open officially in 1951, and we are celebrating it all year of different things going on to do with our founder, Joseph Herbert Neal, as well as the place of the museum in our community.
1: Yeah, the place itself. And Goderich has been through a lot, right? Like the tornado that ripped through, you're surviving something, but you're part of the community. What does this say about the staying power to stick around in the space that you're at and honor that in a moment like this?
0: It's interesting to look back on 1951 and the impression that people had of what the museum would be when it was here. Nobody thought it would succeed. It was one of those situations where they're like, people are going to go to a bigger city to be able to see a museum. Why would they come to Goderich, or why would they come to Huron County? And we've been able to show people that we have a place here as well, and we're a place that we can preserve those stories and keep our local histories and stories and show some of the importance of the things we have done in this community, as well as the greater Huron County community as well.
1: You talked about how it's such a good job, people don't leave. Is there like little letters or little mementos that you pass on or from folks that were in there before you that stick with you, the stories of the halls of this place?
0: I think so. There's one of those situations where when people come back to visit and they tell you that they worked here and they tell you about the stories and the things that they remembered and the people that they remember speaking to and connecting with as well. And we had a few of those people then come to our anniversary celebrations, and it was lovely to hear some of their stories as well.
1: I think for some folks too, when they think about the site that you have and the availability of history in Goderich, they go back to the idea of being locked up behind bars and the jail that you have there too.
0: We have our sister site, which is the Huron Historic Jail. So we work in tandem with each other at the museum and the jail. And so we know that they're really important things to have here. And we celebrated that 50th anniversary last year. So this year is the museum's turn.
1: It's their turn. I like that. What's next? You know, 75 years in, 75 years down the road, is the witness blanket maybe one of those examples of how you have a museum that's finding ways to be part of conversations that are happening and make sure that the community is involved with that as well?
0: I think the place of a museum now is not just to showcase things that somebody else thought were important enough to keep. I think they are the place that people can learn the stories, but also bring their own stories in. And we try to be open to the community. So we do display the artifacts that we have in our own collection from across Huron County. But then every once in a while, we try to make sure we bring in that story to showcase other pieces and other stories as well.
1: I like that. When someone walks in for the first time, what's the reactions that stick out in your mind when you see somebody touring through your space?
0: We get a lot of comments as people are leaving of, oh my goodness, I didn't know how big it was, or we didn't realize what it was that was inside the building, or we're so glad that we came. And we always love to hear the comments of people telling us that how fantastic their visit was. And when they weren't expecting a large museum from our front door, it goes on and on behind. So there's lots more to see from what you saw when you drove up on the side of the street.
1: I like that. Thank you so much for taking the time to walk us through this, Elizabeth.
0: Happy to have you come and talk to us, and we're happy to have everyone come and visit us as well.
2: That was Elizabeth French Gibson, a senior curator at the Huron County Museum. You're speaking there with Chris Ensing. The Witness Blanket exhibit will be on display until it's September 4th. Right, we're coming up on your national news here on CBC Radio 1. Matt Trevithick is back with a look at the headlines. Matt?
3: Matt, provincial police say westbound lanes of the 401 are closed through London because of a collision. OPP say it happened earlier this afternoon at Veterans Memorial Parkway in the westbound 401. Involving two transport trucks and a pickup. No serious injuries have been reported there. A 29-year-old woman has died in hospital days after she was critically injured in a fire in London's Old East Village. Her name has not been released, but she was among three people hospitalized in critical condition from the fire that happened late Friday morning near Dundas and Hewitt Streets. London fire officials say they were dealing with numerous fire code offenses at the property. And the wildfires in northern Ontario continue to grow, forcing more communities to evacuate. Premier Doug Ford says 13 communities have been evacuated or are in the process of being evacuated. He says 155 fire crews and

0: Hi there, I'm Matt Allen, and you're listening to Afternoon Drive here in southwestern Ontario. Coming up, Canada's soccer future is in the spotlight now that the World Cup is over. We're going to dig into what it will take to grow the game and develop the next generation of this country's players. First, though, contact tracing, but for salad. In the wake of the U.S. investigation into contaminated lettuce, we'll hear how authorities are tracking contamination and why that can be a challenging exercise. All right, we have Matt Trevithick in our studio with a look at the headlines. Hey, Matt.
1: Hey, Matt. Premier Doug Ford says the province will spare no expense to fight the hundreds of wildfires continuing to burn in northern Ontario. And the FIFA World Cup has wrapped up, and now Toronto's taking stock on how well the tournament went for the city.
0: All right. Thank you very much for that, Matt. We go now to Leandra Vermeulen with a look at our weather. Leandra, are you available? I think we're having some technical difficulties here. We're going to get right into our next interview. The time is 5 o'clock. 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
2: Hi, I'm Matt Boom. 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
0: The time is 6 minutes past 5 o'clock. You're listening to Afternoon Drive here on CBC Radio 1. There is confusion today about the source of a cyclospora outbreak in the United States. The parasite has infected thousands of Americans since early May. And late last week, Food and Drug Administration officials thought they had found the source of the outbreak, a food processing company in California. However, officials over the weekend seemed to walk that back, saying that their investigation has produced a false positive. Keith Warner is a professor of food microbiology at the University of Guelph. Good afternoon.
3: Oh, good afternoon, Matt.
0: So the FDA thought that they'd found the source of this cyclospora contamination. Could you tell us what this false positive actually means for their investigation?
3: All right, so on Friday, we actually reported that they had what we call a smoking gun, unopened bag of salad testing positive for cyclospora. But then they started backtracking, saying, well, no, it's a false positive, which basically means the assay they were doing said it was positive, but looking at the data, it wasn't a strong enough signal to suggest it was. Now, what's important to realize is that this is lettuce sample now, not from the outbreak. So in a lot of ways, it's back to what we were last week in terms of a recall being done by Taylor Farms. They still think lettuce is implicated, but we all find a smoking gun because that's definitive evidence. But alas, they didn't find it.
0: Now, I can only imagine, because we're talking about the food supply here, what goes on behind the scenes when a food source that is publicly available becomes contaminated. How exactly does an agency investigate something like this and try to find that smoking gun, as you mentioned?
3: So what are we doing is obviously keep continuing trying to get cases. So they get evidence, and it's obvious cyclospora outbreak going on in the US of all the 7,000 cases. So they'll be shifting through the evidence again, doing interviews still.

0: say what's the commonality. And also what they'll be doing is testing, increased testing at the border between Mexico and the US. And I will be surprised, even though they haven't mentioned it, sending agents down to Mexico to work with their counterparts to do some sampling and field assessments there. So a lot of activity going on, but it's very challenging when you're looking at cyclospora outbreaks.
1: You mentioned Mexico there, the US going and doing some investigation in that country. It's endemic to Mexico. What exactly are the chances, the odds that someone in Canada has, you know, encountered, ingested cyclospora at some point in their lives?
0: Well, when we go on holiday to places like Central America and South America, the likelihood is we would be exposed to it and suffer the consequences. In terms of imported foods, we have had outbreaks before, especially with basil and raspberries. But in Canada, we're fairly protective for two reasons. One is that we really don't import that much from Mexico. Most of it comes from the US. We haven't got endemic populations here. So we do get those sort of 300 cases a year. A vast majority of them is to do with travel related. So we're fairly protected in that respect.
1: Why is it important that the FDA does find the source of the contamination and does determine a cause?
0: So obviously at the moment there's a lot of confusion. It's lettuce. It could well be a lot of other things. In New York, for example, they just break a cyclospora linked to cilantro. So by finding this, you kind of calm things down and you can restrict produce coming up for a particular source. So in the long term, it's to protect the industry. And obviously, as consumers, we want to be confident when we go to buy a bag of lettuce that we're not going to get sick from it. But in the long term, it enables us to learn, like, how did the product get contaminated and what can we do to prevent it in the future? So it's always good to have that resolution.
1: Just how fragile can public confidence in the food supply get when there aren't answers and when there isn't a definitive cause discovered for any outbreak that might take place?
0: Yeah, so when you don't know the source, there's a lot of confusion and a lot of reluctance to go and buy a bag of lettuce, for example. And we've seen that throughout the history of foodborne illness outbreaks. Back in 2006, for example, we had this big spinach outbreak with E. coli that decimated the industry for many months after that. So it's always important to know where the source is and assure consumers that it is safe. And certainly, even though in Canada, we look to ourselves and see all these cases, we should be more confident that we can go to fast food chain restaurants, buy lettuce, buy fresh produce in safety. But if we're traveling down anywhere, then we have to kind of be precautious.
1: Is it possible that they won't find the source of this outbreak?
0: Yes, if history tells, in the last few outbreaks, they managed to find the vehicle, but never tried to link it to the farm where it was produced. So I wouldn't be surprised in this case that we'll never know its truth.
1: The Public Health Agency of Canada said last Friday, that it's not investigating any outbreaks of cyclospora here. Should consumers in Canada be aware of what they're buying and any risks associated with it?
0: Well, certainly in Canada, we're fairly safe because we import from the US, very little from Mexico. But it's when we go down to the US or go to Mexico, we have to kind of be cautious. And there's an old saying that if you can't freeze it, cook it, peel it, don't forget about it. And I think that's good advice to take. But in Canada, we're safe and there's no indication that we're getting large number of cases. The cases in Quebec and Alberta, which were reported, were all linked to travel. So that's more typical.
1: Right. Really informative stuff. Again, as you mentioned, confidence in the food items that we're buying is extremely important. So it's good to get some information on this. Keith, we really appreciate the time. Thank you so much.
0: Thank you, Matt.
1: That is Keith Warner. He's a professor of food microbiology at the University of Guelph. All right, the time is 13 minutes past 5 o'clock on your afternoon drive. We're going to play some music for you now. This is Sunday Club with Blue Wave.

0: Out of Winnipeg, that was Sunday Club with that upbeat track, Blue Wave. Well, a response today from Ontario Premier Doug Ford to comments from U.S. President Donald Trump. Trump threatened to make Canada pay for the worsening air quality in the U.S. from Canadian wildfire smoke. Here's what Ford had to say in an exchange with a reporter.
1: And finally, Premier, yesterday, once again, Donald Trump called on Canada to better manage their forests. He doesn't want so much smoke to go to the U.S. He threatens to put new tariffs on Canada if there's more wildfires. What do you respond to that?
2: Well, it's disappointing to say the least. And a message to President Trump is if he actually does his due diligence, one of the largest fires started from Minnesota. And that's not a knock against Minnesota. Because Governor Waltz and I have an incredible relationship. He called me up and said there's YMCA campers stuck in the middle of lake. We sent our OPP out there as well, the Canadian Armed Forces, to rescue these campers. He was very, very grateful. But maybe if he got rid of the tariffs and on softwood lumber, it might make a difference until we can harvest these areas and ship them down. I got to remind President Trump that 33% of the lumber, and we have better quality lumber here in Canada, comes from Canada to build their homes. And he's wondering why the housing cost of building is going up, because he's putting tariffs on his number one trading partner. Again,

0: All right, the time is 20 minutes past 5 o'clock on your afternoon drive. The final whistle has blown on the World Cup, and while this tournament may be over, the impact in Canada could last a long time, and the key word here is could. And that's because even though the excitement builds and people are, their attention is really tuned into soccer, and the excitement is front and center, it always raises questions about whether it will actually create and sustain a new generation of soccer fans and players. Joining us to talk about it is Gareth Wheeler, lead commentator for One Soccer. Good afternoon.
1: Hey, Matt, how are you?
0: I'm good. And as I mentioned in that intro, it's funny how things like the World Cup introduce a whole bunch of people to soccer once every 4 years who may not have otherwise been paying attention. And the Canadian team doing so well, I think, generates some excitement. How do we build a stronger soccer culture and build off of that excitement and momentum that we've gathered?
1: Yeah, I think the key word is Canadian soccer culture, because whenever the World Cup comes around, you're right, people watch, people consume, people get into it. But typically they wear the jersey of either the country that they're from or their parents or their ancestors, or perhaps just a player or a team that they like. This time around, the focus with the games being played in our own backyard and our team doing so well, it was really a Canadian first focus, which was really cool. I've never seen so many Canadian kits in my entire life. It was pretty special, but now it's where do we go from here now that the games are done? So I think the soccer culture has been established. Now it's about making sure that the Canadian soccer culture continues to thrive. And I think that it comes through accessibility. It comes through opportunity. It comes through further investment into professional pathways and opportunity for people. Soccer, unlike hockey in this industry, it's still very much an emerging industry. It's still being developed and created. Hockey and other sports have an industry that's well established. It's clear where things stand and how you proceed through to achieve a level of success, whether you play or coach or you're an administrator. But soccer, the landscape has always been a little bit more expansive and murky. So investment needs to happen in order to solidify all of that. Then once I think that the lifeblood, so it's not just once every 4 years, but the lifeblood is what's happening in communities across this country. And once that's properly supported, I think that we'll see a significant shift in the way that we consume and the way that it really starts to have a big, a significant and lasting impact in communities across this country.
0: You know, one thing that becomes very obvious when you see the top teams is that they have, there's the organizational element to soccer, how well the teams play together, strategy, tactics, formations. And then there's just the talent overall, and the headline talent really does rise to the top in tournaments like this. What do you think is the biggest obstacle to Canada producing, you know, Messi's arguably the greatest of all time, but somebody of that caliber?

0: caliber or the caliber of the other great players that we see around the world that can give us an even better chance than what we've had so far?
1: Well, there's three things that still, unfortunately, despite the enthusiasm around this World Cup, still exist in this country that provide roadblocks to achieving that. The first thing is geography. We're just such a massive country that it's very difficult to establish centers of excellence where, you know, parents and teams are forced to travel long distances to play best on best and test yourself against the best in this country, or regularly train or play against the top talent, not only within the country, but the province as well. So geography is an issue. Climate, clearly an issue as well, that we can't play in this country, at least outdoors on a proper surface, for 12 months a year. Instead, we rely on indoor surfaces or hybrid surfaces or AstroTurf or things that maybe are less than ideal in terms of developing the top talent. And the third thing is investment. Investment helps mitigate some of the cost of the problems with geography and climate and what they bring to the table. But in order for whether it be public or private dollars to be invested in the game, we need a proper structure that the corporate world or our government will want to invest in. Oftentimes, soccer in this country is being fragmented or dysfunctional, or politics has come into the way. We need to establish the conditions where we understand where each club stands and what the pathway towards the top, what that actually looks like. So once the investment comes around, it can certainly solve a lot of problems. And that's the challenge today, is making sure that people stay on board even after the World Cup is finished.
0: Do you think, again, I think about you, I think you mentioned a geography there, which is an interesting point, and climate and all of those things. And I think about hockey, for example, which is associated as a Canadian game, and a lot of those challenges exist for a sport like hockey, right? And yet Canada is able to produce some of the world's greatest players consistently. What do you think the difference is there? Is it just a matter of Canada is fairly new to soccer and it just takes time to generate the expertise and the ground grassroots level participation that can produce the best players?
1: I think it's all around structure. There's a very clear structure from the NHL all the way down to the level that your kids will be playing, whether it be AAA, AA, single A, in different regions across this country, what it looks like just in terms of the junior hockey level and junior A, junior B, and how that all works together inside the ecosystem. It's not just that it's clear for parents and players and all those people involved. It's clear for investment as well, just understanding where your money goes and how that entire ecosystem works. In this country, just the industry is still being built. Like, the Canadian hockey industry is flush with cash because there's opportunity within it to achieve, to be able to spend your entire life involved in the sport to a certain capacity and live a certain lifestyle. In soccer, it's always been the case that you need to leave this country in order to pursue professional ambition. Now, in recent years, there's been significant attempts and efforts to change that. The emergence of our own professional domestic leagues, both on the men's and women's side, the Canadian Premier League, the Northern Super League for women. I mean, these are supposed to stand as the top of the pyramid where the structure then is built out below, so there's a little bit more clarity to all involved how this is going to work. And with that professional opportunity will come professionalism within the structure. Typically, volunteers have been running the sport in this country for as long as I can remember. You need to run a professional organization if you want it to be properly supported from a financial perspective, from a blood, sweat, and tears perspective. We're just nowhere near that point yet. So I think just the industry just emerging, being supported and giving an opportunity to not only survive, but thrive in this country, that is the necessary next step that needs to take place.
0: All right. Finally here, obviously Canada's run at this World Cup was their most successful ever. What are you hoping Canada takes away from just seeing how well the team did?
1: I hope that we take away a whole lot of pride, not just in how the team did, but hosting in Toronto and Vancouver and what it meant. I think it's easy to get lost in the shadow of the United States and everything that they put into the games like this. But Vancouver and Toronto were widely, really well received by the world in the way that we were able to host the games that we have. It's just a shame that it wasn't in more markets and we didn't have more games in this country.

0: But I just hope there's a sentiment that we belong. Oftentimes there's been an inferiority complex. Where does Canada fit in terms of the global game, and that we just cannot, you know, compete against the likes of Spain or Argentina or England or anyone else. But I think that we showed with the success of our team that although we're still growing, that we're very much in the mix, that that gap is being closed and we have much more to offer. I feel like we're just scratching the surface that way. But I think understanding that we do belong, that is a big step in the right direction and where we can take this thing moving forward.
1: Awesome. Awesome. It was a very, really exciting to see your team, your country, do so well on the world stage, and something that everybody rallied around for sure. Gareth, it's been a really good chat. Thanks so much.
0: Much appreciated. Thank you.
1: It's Gareth Wheeler. He is the lead commentator for One Soccer, and he joined us this afternoon from Toronto. Okay, we are at 5:29 here on your afternoon drive. We've got about 30 seconds to go until your regional news here on CBC Radio 1. Coming up after that, we're going to be returning to this week's edition of Southwest Sounds. Our guest this week has gone from the skies into the studio. We're going to be chatting with Harley Olivia, a rocker from Goderich, about her musical journey, what it was that prompted her to change careers from being an air hostess to a full-time musician, and what it's like recording in Goderich and how that has helped to lend to her process. Harley and her producer are going to be joining us for this week's edition of Southwest Sounds. So stay tuned for that. It's a really great chat. All right, the time is 5:30. 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
2: This is CBC News. For Southwestern Ontario, your 5:30 regional news. Good afternoon, I'm Matthew Trevithick. The wildfires in Northern Ontario continue to grow, forcing more communities to evacuate. Residents are being loaded onto federal Dash 8 planes and flown to several temporary host cities, including Toronto. Premier Doug Ford says the province is stepping up with firefighting support, with 155 fire crews and roughly 80 water bombers and helicopters already battling the fires, and another 40 aircraft on standby. He appeared agitated today when asked about U.S. President Donald Trump's criticism of fire smoke landing across some U.S. cities and his threats of new tariffs on Canada as a result.
3: You got to remind President Trump that there's 3.9 million acres burning in the United States right now. And if we had resources, we would send them down to our closest friends and allies. So, you know something, rather than criticize and threaten Canada, your closest friends, maybe one day you're going to need our help like you did last year, and we deployed the people. I get frustrated just listening to that bunch of rubbish.
2: As Trump threatens to hit Canada with tariffs because of the smoke, this afternoon the president signed an executive order to impose tariffs of 50% in 30 days on a wide range of Canadian exports. A senior administration official says it's in response to provincial bans on U.S. liquor, Canada's supply-managed dairy system, and quotas on certain U.S. vehicles. A list of affected products is expected to be released. Other products that until now had been allowed into the U.S. tariff-free under CUSMA would also be impacted. The officials say the new tariffs will not apply to energy, potash, fish, critical minerals, or other goods that are already being slammed by separate sector-specific tariffs. An update on a story we brought to you on Friday. One of three people taken to hospital after a fire in London's Old East Village has died. Police say she's a 29-year-old woman. They've not released her identity. She was one of three people taken to hospital in critical condition from the fire, which broke out Friday morning in a two-story apartment building on Dundas Street near Hewitt in the Old East Village. London fire officials say they were dealing with numerous fire code offenses at the property. London Police and the Ontario Fire Marshal's Office are continuing to investigate the blaze. Today, police say the major crime section has taken over the investigation. The building has since been boarded up and is surrounded by metal fencing. Opioid overdose calls to Middlesex London paramedics have more than tripled compared with the same period last year. The Middlesex London Paramedic Service say they responded to more than 640 suspected opioid overdoses between January and May of this year. That's up from about 180 during the first 5 months of last year. Advocates say an increasingly toxic street drug supply is one factor behind the rise in overdoses. Brent Balfour has lived in London for about 3 years.

0: years and is a drug user. He says he has seen far more overdoses since arriving in the city and believes the street drug supply has become more potent.
1: Just a lot more people in the streets, even the homeless rates are higher, and they're turning to drugs, and the drugs are a lot more stronger too. The addiction itself is, it's so strong that it doesn't matter. People will chase that. Even if they are overdosing, they want that drug. They want that specific batch more.
0: Similar increases in suspected opioid overdose calls have been reported in several other Ontario cities, including Ottawa, Toronto, Hamilton, and Thunder Bay. Provincial police are investigating a crash that shut down several lanes of the 401 through London this afternoon. It happened on the westbound lanes of the 401 near Veterans Memorial Parkway, involving two transport trucks and a pickup. Police say no serious injuries were reported and say three lanes have since reopened. However, emergency crews are still at the scene. A 21-year-old man is facing several charges, including impaired driving following a crash over the weekend in Norwich Township. OPP say it happened at Airport Road and Pick Line just before 5 Saturday afternoon. They say one of the drivers fled the scene on foot and was later arrested. They suffered minor injuries. The other driver was not physically harmed. The 21-year-old accused is charged with operating while impaired with a blood alcohol concentration of 80+, dangerous operation, failure to stop after an accident, flight from a peace officer, mischief, and resisting a peace officer. He's set to appear in court in September. CBC News has learned that Crown lawyers are not prosecuting all of the charges laid in Project South. That's the case involving allegations of Toronto police corruption. Initially, more than 100 charges were laid against 8 police officers, including one retiree, and nearly 20 civilians. Newly filed court indictments list 33 fewer charges for 8 of the accused, including drug conspiracy and gun offenses. The Project South investigation began last summer when York police stopped an alleged plot to murder a jail guard. And the tournament has been won, the fun has been had, and the host cities are getting back to their pre-FIFA ways. They're also crunching the numbers to get an idea of the financial impact. Ali Shiasan has more on how Toronto is looking at the games.
2: More than 350,000 people attended the fan festival. More than 250,000 spectators attended the games. Tens of thousands more went to the watch parties at Nathan Phillips Square and walked in fan marches down to the stadium. All this without serious security or emergency incidents. And that has city officials pretty proud of themselves. Mayor Olivia Chow.
3: That tells you something about what a great city we are and what we can continue to build long after final whistle.
2: But now, the number crunching. Getting the full financial picture of the World Cup's impact could take weeks or even longer. City Manager Paul Johnson.
4: We'll have to get through the coming months and figure out where we landed entirely on this budget.
2: That budget? $380 million, a figure that made Mayor Olivia Chow say she wouldn't have signed on 2 years ago. What about now, in hindsight?
3: From day one, I said $380 million, not from any property taxpayers. I kept my word.
2: This week, the FIFA signage comes down, but so-called legacy projects remain, like the state-of-the-art practice facility at Centennial Park. Ali Chiasson, CBC News, Toronto.
0: And Matt, that's your regional news for Southwestern Ontario.
5: All right. Thank you very much for that, Matt. That is Matt Trevithick with our regional news of the day. In our final half hour of the program, we're going to be speaking with Harley Olivia. She's a musician out of Huron County in Goderich. And from a young age, she knew that she wanted to pursue a career in music. We're going to hear about her decision to leave a career as an air hostess to pursue that dream. So stay tuned for that edition of Southwest Sounds coming up at the end of the show today. First of all, let's check in with Leandra Vermeulen with a look at our weather. How's it looking out there, Leandra?
6: Hey, Matt. It's looking beautiful out there. 25 degrees with humidex values around 29. Tonight, we're going to see some showers move in, and around midnight, we'll see a risk of thunderstorm throughout southwestern Ontario. Looking like another rainy day tomorrow with more risks of thunderstorms, but it will be warm. So I guess that's good.
5: Yeah. Not too hot, though. Not too hot.
6: You can't
5: not
6: play
5: too
6: in
5: cold.
6: The rain if it's thunderstorming.
5: Yeah, it's very true. Thank you very much for that, Leandra. We're going to check in on the day's top business stories with Chris Edwards. Hi there, Chris.
7: Hey, Matt.
5: Okay, we're going to start off with some big numbers here. Canada's inflation rate dropped to 2.8% last month. Could you tell us why that decrease took place?
7: Primarily because of lower oil prices last month. There was, of course, the ceasefire with Iran in June, which I should note has now collapsed. Fighting has resumed. But when it was in place last month, that led to a 10% drop in gas prices, which Statistics Canada says lower

0: spurred inflation down from the 3.2% we saw in May. In fact, when you remove energy prices, inflation was unchanged from May to June. But that doesn't mean that inflation is where the government wants it to be. The Bank of Canada's target is 2%, not 2.8%. And food inflation, especially for certain items, remains well above headline inflation. We spoke to RBC senior economist Claire Fan about that.
1: For example, tomato prices are really, really high relative to a year ago because of tariff impact in Mexico, which is a key producing region. And then we're seeing in the past couple of months really, really high beef prices and coffee prices as well due to a variety of different supply disruptions. But it remains the case that sort of the breadth or the scope of food inflation today is not nearly where it was back during 2022 or 2023 when pretty much everything we were purchasing at the grocery store were seeing higher prices.
0: Just going back to gas prices, they have since jumped back up another 25% this month with the new hostilities. So watch for that with the next inflation update.
2: It's like getting a whiplash looking at those prices, man. It was like one day it was under 160 and now it's up above 170 again. We will pay attention to those inflation prices. Okay, we're going to switch to unions now. There was big news yesterday about a new deal that Unifor has struck with Ford. Can you tell us about those details?
0: Unifor has ratified a new three-year collective agreement with Ford, and the union, which represents more than 5,000 Canadian Ford workers, says they're going to get a wage increase of 3% a year for the next 3 years, along with new investment commitments and other benefit increases. And this is important because historically, Ford's labor negotiations have become the starting point for other labor deals with the other two big Detroit automakers, GM and Stellantis, for their Canadian workers. So we spoke to auto journalist Greg Layton about the deal today, and he explained why Unifor chose to go with Ford first.
3: Ford is probably in the best position financially. Ford had the most to lose if there was a strike, so it was appealing to Unifor to target Ford first because they just got Oakville online and are about to start rolling out product there commercially and en masse.
0: Now, for its part, Ford says the deal reinforces its long-term commitment to Canada. Of course, there's been a lot of turbulence when it comes to automakers in Canada because of worries about U.S. trade. So the agreement includes a renewal of $1.2 billion in planned investments in Canadian manufacturing.
2: All right. And speaking of which, we have, in terms of Canadian-U.S. trade relations, we got some breaking news out of Washington. I understand, Chris, Trump has just announced new tariffs on Canada. Can you tell us more about that, what they are?
0: Yeah, this just happened, within the last hour. President Trump has signed an executive order that will impose tariffs of 50% on a pretty wide range of Canadian exports. That's five times higher than the current duty imposed on the very small portion of exports that don't comply with CUSMA. This is the most important part. This is going to apply to products that are under CUSMA. U.S. officials say that Trump is using Section 338 of the Tariff Act of 1930, which is an emergency trade authority that empowers him to impose these additional duties. Like I said, this only happened less than an hour ago, so we're still getting an exact idea of which products this is going to apply to. But we do know that it's going to apply to alcohol and dairy, and it's not going to apply to energy, potash, or critical minerals. And it's expected to take effect within the next 30 days.
2: All right. We'll be looking for more updates on that. We're going to have to end the conversation there, Chris. Thank you so much for all of the updates, as always.
0: Thanks, Matt.
2: All right, that is Chris Edwards. He is our business correspondent. Well, Ford workers at Essex Engine Plant voted for more than a pay raise this weekend. They accepted a multi-million dollar investment into Windsor's future. Ford workers ratified a new three-year contract with Unifor yesterday, as you just heard in our business news. It includes wage increases, better pensions and benefits, and stronger protections for newer employees. Windsor Morning host Amy Dodge reached John Dagnolo to hear more. He's president of Unifor Local 200 and Ford's master bargaining chair.
4: What does growth at Essex actually look like over the next 3 years? We're hearing of a multi-million dollar investment, potentially a third shift. What will people actually see?
5: Well, what's happening now is they built another line for 7-3, which

will be going into the super duties in Oakville. So you think about Oakville and what they've done there, the billions of dollars they've put into that site. And then along with us, they're going to, in the hundreds of millions of dollars that they're investing and continuing to invest, they believe

0: and it has to be fully utilized, and say they need a fourth shift or a fifth shift somewhere else, that plant will stay the lead producer. We've put a lot of effort into making sure we secure work for the future. So we have a 5-liter engine, and they believe that's going to also grow. They're going to be looking at putting it into other vehicles. They've looked at the projections on the new 5-liter engine, and they believe that we'll need a third shift for that.
1: And will the third shift then translate into more jobs?
0: Oh, yes.
1: Okay. Is there any way to quantify what this is going to mean for this plant?
0: Well, it quantifies a whole new shift, which means hundreds of jobs. We've been waiting for this for quite some time. We were down to one shift, and we were worried here in Windsor. It wasn't too long ago where the Windsor engine plant closed. At Essex, we were working one shift. Every set of negotiations, you have to negotiate your future. You always worry about that because it's a competitive market. You know, we're constantly competing, especially here in Windsor, because of the engine line. Through negotiations, we've been successful, and through the workforce, we get the opportunity to sit with the vice presidents quarterly and go over the challenges and go over, you know, what the plants have done here in Windsor in comparison to other sites. And we've led the way, and they've recognized it. Ford has recognized Canada because of their quality, because of their productivity. And it's easy for me to go into a room to be able to talk about getting new investment because of all the things that we've done here in our community. Canadians buy Ford Motor vehicles. It's one of the number one selling vehicles sold in Canada is the Ford truck. And they recognize that. They understand the importance of Canada. And they've always thought of Canada as family because they've been part of the family for years and years and years. Why wouldn't you invest in a country that supports you?
2: That is John Dagnolo. He is the president of Unifor Local 200, representing Ford employees in Windsor. You heard him there speaking with Windsor Morning host Amy Dodge. All right, it's time for our Southwest Sounds segment. Today, we're taking you to Goderich, where artist Harley Olivia signed her first record deal. She'll be working with a Juno Award-winning producer in Siegfried Meyer. Olivia's first full-length album is set to release in September, and it's entirely produced in her Huron County community. Harley Olivia and Siegfried Meyer join me on the line now to tell us more. Good afternoon.
3: Hi.
4: Hi, thanks for having us.
2: So first of all, Harley, congrats on this album. You got a really interesting story of how you got there. Before we get into all of that, can you tell us how it came about and just some of the creative thought process that went into it?
4: Yeah, I mean, this album has been a long time in the making. We definitely spend a lot of time with the songwriting process. So, oh my gosh, I guess this time around, we're kind of leaning more into our rock roots. I think the first EP we put out was a bit more pop rock, but I mean, I played in metal bands before. Siegfried played in punk bands, so it's kind of leaning more into the rock realm now. And I guess all the songs are, you know, things that I would love to like liberate people from, like the shame behind, you know, different things. Like we've got a song about having ADHD and like the shame that it feels, you know, to feel bad at life, because that's very near and dear to my heart. And then we've got a song that's about like, you know, queer love. So it's like different things that we want to sort of liberate ourselves from. And that's kind of where the jumping off point was.
2: It's really interesting because a big part of your story is that you were a flight attendant, an air hostess for, was it a decade?
4: Almost 10 years, yeah.
2: And so you've made this transition into music. When did the light bulb go off that, because it's hard to actually get into that career and kind of get started, and yet you'd established yourself. What made you decide that, you know, this isn't what I want to do and I want to go into music?
4: Well, so I have always loved music. I've been in singing lessons since I was 13. I've been actually fronting bands since I was 16. And I went to theater school because I thought I was going to be an actor. And I even went to film school. So I did like a lot of, you know, performance-y stuff. And then, you know, applying to be the flight attendant just sort of happened. It was just like a right time, right place.

0: they were looking for like a mass amount of flight attendants at the time. And it just seemed like such a cool opportunity. I couldn't pass it up. Little did I know it would take over my life. And you can't really commit to, you know, playing a show on the weekend when, you know, you're a flight attendant and you could be called to do a flight to New Delhi the next day. Like you have to, it kind of, you know, it took over my life. And for a while it was really cool. And I am really grateful for the opportunity, but eventually, like, you know, if you're not doing what you love and that passion wasn't going away, I really wanted to make music. And I kind of reached a point where I realized if I stayed on that path, my music dreams were going to fade away. So I had to, you know, take the leap.
1: You know, Siegfried, I want to bring you into the conversation here. It takes a lot of, it's one thing to know in your soul that you got a passion for something, but it takes a lot of courage to actually take the leap and do that, particularly in music. And particularly when you've got a bit of a career established already. When you learned about this, and I'm not sure what the connection was, but what went through your mind when Harley came to you and however that, whenever that happened, you know, what was that like seeing, oh, she's actually going for it here?
2: Well, I've been working with Harley for over a decade at this point, because I produced her first bands, or her previous bands, two EPs. So we had a working relationship for a long time. And I always knew that there was something really special about her. Like, you know, her vocals in the studio, her ideas, her songwriting style, her melodies, her phrasing. Like, I was like, she had what we call the X factor in the industry, you know. She just had that thing. So I was always like, hey, when are you going to actually take this seriously and just do this full time and just, you know, get rid of everything else you're doing in your life and just focus on what's important for you. So, I mean, I knew very early on, I think, and we met in 2016. Mm-hmm. So I knew right away that was like,
0: you were like a rock for me. Cause I mean, when I make a decision, it takes forever and I have to ask everybody what they think.
2: Cause you're ADHD and you know.
0: Yeah. Yeah. Oh, I drove him crazy. I drove my family crazy being like, hey, should I quit? And also my parents are very, you know, like they like security and stability. So for them,
2: most parents do.
0: Yes.
1: People do. What do you mean?
0: Most people do that. So they were like really stoked when I got the flight attendant job, but then they were so tired of hearing me complain about it. They're like, just quit. And Siegfried too. So, thank you for helping me.
2: You're welcome. I mean, I grew up as the son of a farming family.
1: Yeah.
2: So self-employment was, you know, in my bones and in my heart, my entire life. Of course I saw struggles throughout those years. The 80s were especially tough, you know, with that kind of self-employment. But I learned very early on that it was more important to do what you actually love doing than doing, you know, work for someone that, you know, and spending decades and doing something that you really hate. Yeah. You know, because you have a very short life here on this planet.
0: Yep.
2: You know, so I think it's always more important to just do what you, you know.
0: You're going
2: to
0: struggle no matter what. So you might as well struggle doing something.
2: Yeah, choose your heart.
1: That's really cool. And what else is cool is the fact that you guys are getting to, Harley, you're getting to engage in this pursuit in and around the Goderich area. The production is done in Siegfried's studio there. I got a nice little preview of all the guitars and stuff that are up on the walls. I'm curious, what is it about doing this in Goderich that is different from, say, Toronto, where a lot of people go to produce music, or even, you know, Windsor? There's lots of hubs in our area. Why Goderich? Why is Goderich a special place?
0: Well, I mean, Beach Road Studios specifically is on, you know, this gorgeous property. There's farm fields, and then you have this beautiful look of the lake. There's lodging here for bands. So it's sort of like a little oasis. And Siegfried makes you feel at home when you're here. You've always been like that with every band that comes in. He kind of like becomes like a member of, I mean, you are a member of my band, but even when you're producing other artists, it's like you become a member of their band. It's very, I guess it's intimate, but it's on it, like you saw, it's on a crazy scale. Like we're in the tracking room and it's like the size of a church. So, it's amazing. I love it here.
2: I mean, the biggest reason it is here is this is where I built it 20 years ago. And this just happens to be my family farm. Mm. you know, which is funny because going back to the conversation before, so we started farming, you know, and now I'm making music, now I'm making records, which is very cool. But this area really on Lake Huron, it's a beautiful area. It really just lets you just focus on music.
0: Yeah. It's inspiring.
2: It is very inspiring, you know, and you're away from the city and the congestion, you know, and just all the things that distract you in the city, you know, and we could be anywhere, but obviously this is where the recording studio is, and it is a private studio. It's not really available to outside clients. So it is really our space to make records with other bands and our own stuff. And yeah, that's kind of why we're here, but it just happens to be a really nice place too.
1: Yeah. That's wonderful. What's next? Where do you envision yourself in the next few weeks and months and this music journey that you've committed yourself to now?
0: Oh my gosh, we have so much to do. Siegfried had this random idea one night. We were watching Buffy and he was like, "Hey, what if we like connected all of our music videos and made little episodes?" So me being, you know, the theater student, I was like, fabulous idea. Let's do that. So all of our singles are episodes in one overarching story. And that's fun in theory, but it's really hard to execute. So
2: you went to film school.
0: I did. So and so I create the concepts, I direct them, I edit them, I'm acting in them and directing Siegfried to act and all that stuff. So
2: that's the hardest part, I think, actually.
0: No, it's really fun, but it's really creative, but it is a, you know, it's a pursuit. So we're probably going to finalize the music videos. And then we've got, we still have a couple songs to record vocals to. And then we're actually going to be going to Alberta on a week-long tour. So we're full steam ahead.
1: Well, it's been wonderful to speak with you both and just hear a bit about the journey, the collaboration, and the partnership that seems to be going so, so well. We wish you all the best, and we'll have to stay in touch in the future.
0: Thanks, Matt.
2: Thank you.

0: That is Harley Olivia with Siegfried Meyer. That song is called Try Me On for Size. All right, we are at 57 minutes past 5 o'clock here on your afternoon drive. We've got Matt Trevithick back with another look at our headlines. Matt?
1: Matt, London police say a woman seriously injured in a fire on Friday morning in the Old East Village has died in hospital. The 29-year-old was one of three people hospitalized in critical condition following the blaze at 745 Dundas Street. Fire crews arrived around 10 a.m. and found smoke and flames billowing out of the building. Police say damage from the fire is estimated at $500,000. The condition of the other two people hospitalized was not available this afternoon. And Donald Trump is escalating his trade war with Canada. The White House has announced new tariffs of 50% on select Canadian products. It accuses the federal government of discriminating the U.S. with trade policies affecting alcohol and dairy. Olivia Stefanovic has the details next on Your World Tonight.
0: All right. Thank you very much for that, Matt. That is it for the show today. Thanks so much for tuning in. No matter where you are in our region, we always appreciate you tuning in. We'll be back same time, same place, just after 4 o'clock. We're going to play you out to some Harley Olivia here. I'm Matt Allen. We'll see you tomorrow, and thanks for listening.

This is a CBC News update. Good evening. I'm Matthew Trevithick. London police say a woman seriously hurt in a fire last week in the Old East Village has died of her injuries. The 29-year-old was one of three people taken to hospital in critical condition on Friday morning following a blaze at 745 Dundas Street. Fire crews arrived around 10 a.m. and found smoke and flames pouring from the building. Damage is estimated at $500,000. The condition of the other two people hospitalized is unclear. And another shift could be coming to a Ford engine plant in Windsor. That's one of Unifor's takeaways from a deal overwhelmingly ratified by auto workers over the weekend. The three-year deal will see a 3% wage increase in each year, better benefits, and improved job security. John Dagnolo, president of Unifor Local 200 and chair of the union's bargaining committee, says the deal could see a third shift in Windsor by 2029. Ford is also committing to a roughly $700 million investment in the Windsor operations.

0: people safe. I hear what you're saying, that it was late. Is the response now, is what you're getting now, helpful at all?
1: That's been our request as well, is that there needs to be a better coordination of communications, of sharing information. And, you know, that's the same request I made to both Ontario and some senior officials I met in Ottawa last week while I was there. But we're not seeing it. Premier Doug Ford was here on Saturday along with some ministers. You know, that would have been a good opportunity for him to reach out to

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1: I'm Amy Dodge, the host of Windsor Morning. We're on the air from Monday to Friday from 6 a.m. till 8:40 a.m. We bring you the most talked about stories of the day with the voices who care the most about the issues. You're also going to hear great music and live updates on news, weather, and traffic. 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